0: unhinged obsession with me would readily come to the same conclusion. Therefore, although it pains me to do so, because of the respect I have for the legislative branch of government and my decades-long record of cooperating with Congress, under the advice of my attorneys, I will invoke my right under the Fifth Amendment of the Constitution to refrain from answering your questions. Thank you.
1: Paul told CBS News he believes Fauci could be prosecuted for not answering questions during the hearing. Chinese-founded Shein, the massive fast fashion online retailer, says its U.S. operations are under the investigation of the Federal Trade Commission. NPR's Alina Selyuk reports the disclosure came as part of Shein's application to list its shares publicly on the Hong Kong Stock Exchange.
2: Shein over the years has faced numerous inquiries in the U.S. and in Europe, often focused on its supply chain and workplace conditions. Last year, for example, Shein told British lawmakers that it had found two cases of child labor at its factories. At the time, Shein was aiming to list its shares in London, which did not work out. Shein also had tried and failed to do an IPO in New York. Now it's going for Hong Kong, and its financial disclosures had to report the new investigation by the U.S. Federal Trade Commission. The FTC confirmed the probe to NPR, but its focus and timing are unclear. Shein says the result could mean significant fines. Alina Selyuk, NPR News.
1: Oil prices jumped again, and the Fed's decision to keep interest rates steady sent stocks sliding. This is NPR News. FIFA President Gianni Infantino has set a September 19th deadline for its 211 federations to accept $20 million each as part of his plan to sell stakes in a subsidiary running the World Cup. An investment firm run by President Trump's son-in-law, Jared Kushner's brother, is underwriting the plan. Infantino is an ally of Trump's. The European soccer body opposes the deal. Jared Leto says he has never, never assaulted anyone. That's in response to a BBC documentary in which multiple women accused the actor and musician of doing so. NPR's Chloe Veltman reports.
3: In the documentary, Jared Leto, Hollywood's Dark Secret, four women accused the 54-year-old of sexual assault or misconduct. One woman says the actor assaulted her when she was 17. Another accuses him of statutory rape. The women, whose full names aren't used in the documentary, say these incidents occurred between 2002 and 2016. Leto has been the subject of numerous misconduct allegations over the years, but none of these have led to an arrest or criminal charges. In an emailed statement to NPR via his publicist, Leto said, "I have never sexually assaulted anyone in my entire life. These claims are absolutely and categorically false." Chloe Veltman, NPR News.
1: The nation's world's, the first women's professional baseball league in nearly 30 years is about to embark on its inaugural season. The league has four teams, New York, Boston, Los Angeles, and San Francisco. But the 15 regular season games for each club and the playoffs will be played in Springfield, Illinois, where in Springfield hosts one of the earliest paid women's games on September 11th, 1875. It's NPR.
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5: From the New York Times, I'm Rachel Abrams, and this is The Daily. In this year's midterm elections, AIPAC, the pro-Israel lobbying group, has spent a record amount of money, mostly in Democratic primaries, to either oust candidates or support candidates based on a changing definition of what it means to support Israel. Today, my colleague Jonathan Mahler explains how this has created a new litmus test for the left, at a time, perhaps, when America's relationship with Israel has never faced more scrutiny. It's Wednesday, July 29th. Jonathan Mahler, thank you so much for joining us.
6: Thanks for having me.
5: Jonathan, the relationship between the U.S. and Israel has for years been a huge topic in American politics. But what's felt particularly new and notable, to me at least, is how much that relationship is being both questioned and criticized in this year's midterm elections.
6: Yeah, so This looks to me like a very different moment in the U.S.-Israel relationship. I mean, for the first time, you have a lot of politicians coming out very publicly and in some cases, like aggressively, putting distance between the U.S. and Israel. I mean, that was for decades unheard of. That was political suicide for a politician.
7: Mm.
6: And that is no longer the case, especially on the Democratic side of the aisle. A couple of weeks ago in the House, something like 100 Democrats voted to end U.S. military aid to Israel. That's like almost half of all House Democrats.
7: Mm.
6: The effort failed. I mean, only one Republican supported it. And so the aid's going to continue. But the vote was really unprecedented. I mean, we've never seen so many Democrats take a vote like that. And on top of that, we're seeing support for Israel become a major issue in Democratic primaries across the country. It's really become a key litmus test in all sorts of races, from New York to Illinois to Michigan. And it's really manifested in a debate over AIPAC, or the American-Israel Public Affairs Committee. It's the main lobbying group working in support of Israel in the U.S. And at this point, AIPAC has basically become synonymous with Israel.
7: Right. When you see people talking or debating AIPAC, what they're essentially debating is U.S. support for Israel.
6: Exactly. AIPAC is seen as a proxy for Israel. And on top of that, it's also become a stand-in for this larger debate over big money in politics, because AIPAC really has become one of the biggest spenders this election cycle. It's poured huge amounts of money into primaries, trying to support candidates, but also to oust them really on the basis of their views toward Israel. And it's gotten to this point because of a series of key decisions that AIPAC made since its founding.
7: So I want to talk about the history of AIPAC and how we've gotten here.
6: So AIPAC was founded really just a few years after the founding of the State of Israel back in 1948. And it really had a simple mission. The idea was to defend and protect and strengthen the U.S.-Israel relationship, which was a fairly simple thing to do back then because we were in the aftermath of the Holocaust. You know, the State of Israel was created with the blessing of the United Nations. America was very much on Israel's side. And so AIPAC was born to kind of defend and protect that relationship on both sides of the political aisle.
7: Meaning it was supposed to be bipartisan.
6: Yes, it was supposed to be a bipartisan organization, and it very much was. But it is kind of interesting to note, in its earliest incarnation, AIPAC reflected the politics of the State of Israel, which we have to remember was a socialist country. I mean, it was a labor Zionist country. So Israel was very far left, and so was AIPAC. You know, having said that, they very deliberately courted support on both sides of the political aisle. Both Republican and Democratic politicians would go on AIPAC-supported trips to Israel. They both received campaign contributions from AIPAC.
7: And just tell us at a very high level, what was the pitch that AIPAC was making to the U.S.? Like, what was the rationale for the bipartisan support they were trying to curry at the time?
6: I mean, it was honestly a pretty easy pitch. AIPAC could say, and did say, that America's interests and Israel's interests are perfectly aligned. Israel is the one real democracy in the Middle East. So Israel shares your democratic values. And AIPAC could also say that Israel is a vital strategic ally, particularly during the Cold War, when a number of the Arab nations were aligned with the Soviet Union and Israel was aligned with the United States. And it had a very powerful military and intelligence operation that was really useful to the United States. And over time, it's meant billions of dollars in military aid. In fact, Israel has long been the largest recipient of U.S. foreign aid, period. It's allowed them to buy fighter jets, their Iron Dome defense system. So much of the Israeli military apparatus is in part a product of that U.S. aid. But it's also been political support on the world stage, with the U.S. really firmly backing Israel for decades and decades.
7: So it's very interesting to note that AIPAC started as a bipartisan organization. Obviously, that is not the case anymore. When did we start seeing that shift? Like, what was the first big inflection point?
6: You know, of course, no relationship is perfect. So over the years, there would be minor dust-ups between Israel and the United States, and AIPAC would have to manage those moments. But nothing really major, nothing enduring until 2015. In 2015, something really kind of seismic happened for the U.S.-Israel relationship and in turn for AIPAC. And that is President Obama's nuclear deal with Iran, which Israel was furious about. Prime Minister Netanyahu really did not want to happen. And that moment put AIPAC in a really difficult situation. And they have to make a choice. I mean, are we going to side with Israel or are we going to side with the president? And they chose Israel and they tried to defeat it. So for AIPAC, America and Israel's interests seem to diverge. They split. And AIPAC had to line up with one side or the other. And they lined up with Israel.
7: Mm.
6: So that was the first big inflection point in 2015. The next one came in 2018. When we saw the election of the squad.
7: Sure.
6: So this was AOC. This was Rashida Tlaib. This was Ilhan Omar. This was a group of progressive lawmakers who were willing to say things about Israel, critical things about Israel, and to sort of begin to try to redefine the American-Israel relationship. I mean, no one had ever gone there in this way before.
7: Mm.
6: You'd had isolated critics of Israel elected to Congress before, but you definitely never had a block of them in Congress, and especially ones who were young, popular, and progressive. And then a couple more members are elected in 2020, Jamal Bowman and Cori Bush, who join in the criticism of Israel. And so AIPAC sees this new threat, and it decides that the gloves have to come off. Like, small donations are not enough anymore. So they decide they are going to create their own super PAC, which they call the United Democracy Project.
7: Not clearly pro-Israel, just to say in that name.
6: Right. The name does not communicate that it is a pro-Israel PAC. And this is significant because this will allow them to steer really unlimited amounts of money into local races, into congressional races. So in 2022, they sort of dip their toes in. They spend $26 million to support pro-Israel candidates and to oppose anti-Israel ones. But there's also the dark money side of it. And they can dump money into advertising that has absolutely nothing to do with Israel. You would see in 2022 an ad that endorsed a Democratic candidate or credited a Democratic candidate, for instance, with supporting reproductive rights.
8: Kevin Mullen will work to guarantee all women have the right to make their own medical decisions.
6: A pro-choice ad, and you would have no idea that it was paid for by AIPAC's super PAC. Importantly, they did something else in the 2022 midterms that really kind of helped fuel our perception of AIPAC as a polarizing force in politics. And what they did is they endorsed more than 100 candidates who had supported Trump's effort to overturn the election in 2020. Mm. So this was really a slap in the face to a lot of Democratic American Jews. People who had always felt aligned with Israel and therefore with AIPAC suddenly felt like, whoa, you are choosing what you perceive to be Israel's interests over American democracy.
7: Right.
6: And their view of the matter was it didn't matter how these politicians treated the election. What mattered is what would they do in Congress when a vote came up that was relevant to Israel. Would they vote in Israel's interests or not? And they determined that they would vote in Israel's interests and therefore they were going to support them regardless.
7: I just want to point out that feels like a very different strategy than AIPAC had used before.
6: Yeah. And they're having a lot of success getting pro-Israel candidates elected. And then, of course, something world-changing happens. And that is October 7th, 2023. And for a little while, it was almost like we were back where we once were. We were kind of back in time when there was widespread support and sympathy for Israel. Israel was again the victim, I guess you might say, because the narrative in preceding years had started to shift. And that's because Israel's treatment of the Palestinians, especially in the West Bank, had been attracting a growing chorus of criticism. So in the eyes of some Americans, they started to become the perpetrator rather than the victim. And after October 7th, Israel goes into Gaza, they cause a lot of destruction, they kill tens of thousands of people, including civilians, and popular opinion starts to turn against Israel. And so for AIPAC, this is a new kind of threat. They had feared that there was going to be a kind of a building anti-Israel movement in Washington. Well, now we seem to be getting all of the signs that that was indeed coming.
7: We'll be right back.
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5: I'm Rachel Abrams, and this is The Daily. In this year's midterm elections, AIPAC, the pro-Israel lobbying group, has spent a record amount of money, mostly in Democratic primaries. My colleague, Jonathan Mahler, explains how this has created a new litmus test for the left. So, Jonathan, once it becomes clear that the tide is turning against Israel, how does AIPAC decide to respond?
6: Yeah. So AIPAC goes into complete overdrive.
13: Jamal Bowman voted against condemning Hamas's brutal attack. He supported a resolution calling the founding of Israel a catastrophe.
6: They spend $120 million in the 2024 election cycle, a staggering amount of money.
14: When Biden really needs her, Cori Bush just isn't there. The facts. Cori Bush has her own agenda, and it's hurting St. Louis. UDP is responsible for the content of this ad.
6: And they rack up two big wins. They defeat Cori Bush and Jamal Bowman, both members of the squad.
15: We should be outraged when a super PAC of dark money can spend $20 million.
6: They're furious, and they call out AIPAC very explicitly in their concession speeches.
16: Let me say this. AIPAC, I'm coming to tear your kingdom down.
6: And I think it's at this moment where you really begin to see some Democrats on the left try and paint AIPAC as this boogeyman in American politics. At the same time, there is also no question that AIPAC's role in American politics has drawn a lot more criticism than the role of plenty of other advocacy groups. It is also clear to me, anyway, that there is a degree of anti-Semitism behind at least some of the criticism of AIPAC, that there are certain obvious tropes here of Jews and money and political influence that go to the core of the sort of anti-Semitic ideology going back centuries. And you see this unfolding on the left. You also see it unfolding on the right with Tucker Carlson and other AIPAC critics, you know, who talk about foreign influence in American politics. And AIPAC's actions, and right or wrong, their actions have provided an opening, honestly, for people who are not just criticizing Israel, but who are criticizing Jews and Jewish influence. I mean, AIPAC is definitely up there, but it actually gives comparable amounts to the crypto lobby and the AI lobby. And we're seeing some backlash against those PACs in some recent election cycles. But AIPAC definitely gets the majority of the heat.
5: So I think that brings us to this year and the 2026 midterms.
6: Yeah. So what's happened in 2026 has really been kind of fascinating because AIPAC has again gone out and decided to spend big in various races. So the first race that AIPAC really got involved in this cycle was the Democratic primary for a House seat in New Jersey. And they targeted a representative there named Tom Malinowski. And Tom Malinowski is like by no means a squad member. He is by no means a progressive. He also is a believer in defending America's commitment to defend Israel's security.
17: I had a perfect pro-Israel voting record in Congress.
6: In fact, he had angered some people by refusing to call Israel's war in Gaza genocide. He would not use the G word. But he also has been very critical of Israel's response to October 7th. And he thinks that the U.S. should be making kind of case-by-case decisions on military aid to Israel. So AIPAC Super PAC spent over $2 million, I think over $2.3 million to defeat him.
18: ISIS deportation force is out of control. Tom Malinowski voted with Trump to increase funding.
6: But in this instance, AIPAC's efforts completely backfired. They did succeed in defeating Malinowski, but their candidate, you know, the candidate they were backing also lost. And instead, the nominee was a progressive candidate who was way to Malinowski's left on Israel.
7: Which makes me wonder why AIPAC would even take that kind of risk to begin with.
6: Yeah. Well, in many ways, you can see someone like Tom Malinowski as a bigger threat to AIPAC than a member of the squad, because he's a moderate Democrat who is still, yes, supportive of Israel, but is starting to very openly question America's unconditional support for Israel. And that is a sign that things are actually like getting serious for AIPAC, that they really have to watch out, because this is not just a phenomenon on the far left.
7: Give us another example, Jonathan, of how you've seen this play out.
6: Yeah, well, another kind of amazing example is a house race that was in the suburbs of Chicago, where AIPAC targeted a guy named Daniel Biss, who had been the mayor of the city of Evanston. Biss, like Malinowski, is a sort of more moderate Democrat who has raised some questions about America's unconditional support for Israel, but is still, you know, not far left by any means, and certainly not anti-Israel, and is, in fact, the grandson of Holocaust survivors. Biss has strong connections to Israel, has family in Israel. And he got kind of a whiff of the fact that AIPAC was potentially going to get involved in his race in Illinois. And so, you know, he went to AIPAC and said, listen, don't do this. And AIPAC said to him, what we need you to do, if you want us to back out of this race or to not get involved in your race, is to support unrestricted military aid for Israel. And Biss said, I'm not going to do that. And so what he did at that point is that he polled voters in his district and asked them how they felt about AIPAC. And the numbers that came back were 51% of those polled said they viewed AIPAC unfavorably, and only 17% said they viewed AIPAC favorably.
19: I'm Daniel Biss, and I'm running for Congress in the 9th District of Illinois.
6: So armed with that information, Biss decides to actually campaign on the fact that he's being attacked by AIPAC, that he was, in other words, like the anti-AIPAC candidate. And he really leans into his Jewish identity as part of this.
19: They want to scare Jewish people like me out of criticizing the Israeli government. They want to silence us. But listen, I criticize the Israeli government exactly because Israel is so important to me.
6: And so that was successful for Biss. He wins the Democratic primary. So there was a kind of a growing recognition that it was good politics to publicly distance yourself from AIPAC and even potentially tar your opponent as being supported by AIPAC.
7: Right. Well, to that point, the next big test of this coming up is next week in Michigan, the Democratic primary for the Senate seat there.
6: Yeah, I mean, we're seeing there in Michigan a race where AIPAC is spending more money than they have ever spent before in a single race, something approaching $30 million, which they have spent supporting Haley Stevens, who is a moderate blue-collar, pro-manufacturing Democrat, a kind of old-school Michigan Democrat, who is running against Abdul El Sayed, who is the son of Egyptian immigrants, far to the left, very opposed to U.S. aid to Israel, very vocal about what he describes as a genocide in Gaza, has really turned Israel into a kind of a central plank of his campaign there.
7: And how is Haley Stevens approaching the fact that she is getting so much support from AIPAC? Like, is she trying to run against that, given the other examples that you've laid out?
6: Yeah, no, she's taken a different approach toward AIPAC and really even toward Israel. I mean, she has criticized Netanyahu in the past, but she has embraced AIPAC. She considers herself and speaks of herself as being a proud supporter of Israel, though she's not Jewish. And if El Sayed wins the primary, I mean, he has a chance of winning the seat in the general election in November for sure. And if he does, he'll be a sitting U.S. Democratic senator calling for the end of U.S. aid to Israel, which is definitely not something we've ever seen before. So AIPAC is really at a crossroads right now. You know, and the reality is that the way things are moving right now in American politics, if they want to remain relevant, AIPAC may not really have a choice. Because this same shift that we've been talking about on the left is also happening, albeit a lot more slowly, and with very different dynamics on the right. It is not hard to imagine that in the future, there could be a race with two candidates who are both critics of Israel. And AIPAC is going to have to, if it wants to remain relevant, is going to have to reconsider what it means to be pro-Israel.
7: Jonathan Mahler, thank you so much.
6: Thank you for having me.
7: This week, President Trump appeared to lose his patience with Israel and its leader, Benjamin Netanyahu, who met with the president at the White House on Tuesday. Ahead of that meeting, Trump told reporters that without his support for the war against Iran, Israel

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5: The chief prosecutor of the International Criminal Court was removed from his job last week.
6: The elected official prosecutor, Karim Khan, committed serious misconduct and a serious breach of duty under Article 46(1) of the Rome Statute.
5: A UN watchdog had spent about 2 years investigating allegations that Khan sexually abused a female co-worker. Now, in normal times, a scandal such as this would be the ICC's biggest problem, but it's 2026, and so Marco Rubio.
7: And we have lunatics and crazies involved in the ICC that are talking.
5: And Zohran Mamdani.
8: Benjamin Netanyahu is a war criminal.
5: And Benjamin Netanyahu.
9: I'm going to New York.
5: And the nation of Chad and the nation of Venezuela are also threatening the court's legitimacy. Coming up on Today Explained from Vox, dark days at the ICC.
10: Live from NPR News in Culver City, California, I'm Dwayne Brown. President Trump is once again changing his tune about the administration's next move with Iran, saying it's our turn following last night's surprise attack by Iran on a U.S. base in Jordan.
11: We're going to be hitting them very hard because it's our turn to hit them. They know it's coming. They're asking us not to do it. But, they tried shooting it last night. So we had five rocket shot going 8,500 miles an hour, and all five rockets were knocked down to the ground. But they nevertheless took a shot, so it's our turn. And we'll see if we get there with an agreement at some point, but we're going to hit them very hard.
10: The Iranians insist that despite what Trump's been saying about ongoing talks to end the conflict, there are no negotiations. With just a few months before the midterm elections, polling shows most Americans disapprove of the war with Iran as Trump's approval rating hits an all-time low. The top spokesperson for the Department of Homeland Security, Lauren Bizz, will soon move to a new role as a deputy press secretary at the White House. NPR's Amina Bastillo says the change comes as immigration remains a top priority for the White House.
12: Bizz began her tenure at DHS at the start of the Trump administration. She has been one of the top spokespeople for the messaging on President Trump's immigration policy agenda and mass deportation goals. Her new role will bring her to the White House. It's unclear who will replace her at DHS. Over the last several months, new Homeland Security Secretary Mark Wayne Mullen has brought on his own staff with the goal of turning down the focus on immigration enforcement tactics. Ximena Bustillo, NPR News, Washington.
10: Oil prices jumped and stocks finished lower across the board on Wall Street today after the Fed left its key interest rate unchanged as the Iran war ramps up. The Dow lost more than 1,100 points, down over 2%. This is NPR. Russia's security services charged the Russian-born founder of the messaging platform Telegram with facilitating terrorist-related activities from Moscow. NPR's Charles Main says the charges come amid a wider crackdown on the internet, as well as Russia's war in Ukraine.
13: Pavel Durov fled Russia more than a decade ago under state pressure to seize

0: It's his first social media platform, ВКонтакте. And Dorv's latest project, Telegram, has been the target of Russian security agencies for years. In issuing a warrant for Dorv's arrest now, Russian authorities accused Dorv of failing to remove Telegram channels and bots allegedly used by Ukraine and terrorist groups to carry out attacks inside Russia. Neither Dorv nor Telegram have commented directly on the charges, but they come as the Kremlin has sought to block Russians' access to encrypted messaging and independent news platforms amid the war in Ukraine, all while promoting state-backed alternatives critics say are vulnerable to government surveillance and misinformation. Charles Maines, NPR News, Moscow.
1: People are still getting their coffee fix from Starbucks as sales both in the U.S. and globally rose nearly 8% between April and June. The company's CEO says it's further proof that the coffee giant's turnaround plans are working. Over the past year, Starbucks has hired more baristas during rush times and used technology to serve stores and mobile orders. Shares of Starbucks were up nearly 8% on Wall Street. This is NPR.
2: 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Lawmakers again push for the federal government to close the Dilley Detention Center as the number of child detainees rises. Mayor Gina Ortiz-Jones seeks to redirect $100 million from Ready to Work. And Texas lawmakers question billions in tax breaks for data centers. Check out those headlines and more on TPR.org. That's also where you can find many of our stories translated in Spanish.
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5: Harry Davis is an investigative correspondent for The Guardian. He's been covering the ICC and those who seek to influence it for about 3 years now. He was reporting last week when the ICC's chief prosecutor, Karim Khan, was removed from his position, which is no small deal. Where does this start?
6: We had to go back 2 years to the very end of April 2024. And behind the scenes at the ICC, a young woman in her 30s who worked directly for Karim Khan confided in some colleagues about what she was experiencing.
7: When I made that disclosure, I was exhausted. I was extremely emotional. I was not in a good place, and it was after the colleague I share an office with had repeatedly said, "Are you okay? Something's wrong. Something's up. You've been behaving strangely." And it came up.
6: And she alleged that Khan had been abusing her over an extended period of time.
7: I have no other way to describe it but an escalation of attempts. And so that escalation was happening in this environment where you are trying desperately to almost emotionally regulate Mr. Khan. And as I would describe it, the pawing, the physical nature of it, but it didn't start that way, because it was kind of like encroachments on the boundaries slowly, not just physically, but emotionally as well.
6: These colleagues then went forward to report this internally and then also inform Khan that they had been made aware of these allegations. And at that point, the complainant, the woman, didn't want this to blow up. She didn't want this to jeopardize the work of the court, and she didn't initially comply or work with an internal investigation.
7: Again, my intention was never to have an investigation or for this to have gone as far as it did. I just wanted it to stop. That's it.
6: But eventually, the fact that she had made these allegations emerged into the public domain, And then, well, sort of all hell broke loose then.
5: What happens after all hell breaks loose?
6: Well, there seems to have been an effort by a mysterious third party at that stage to get information about these allegations into the public domain. And at that point, the ICC is under a great deal of pressure and strain and scrutiny. Just months earlier, Karim Khan had made a momentous decision to seek arrest warrants for not only three senior Hamas figures who were involved in planning the attack on southern Israel on October 7th. He also sought arrest warrants against Benjamin Netanyahu, the Prime Minister of Israel, and his then Defense Minister, Yoav Gallant. This meant the allegations were very much viewed in against that backdrop, and there were immediate concerns that these allegations were somehow part of a smear campaign against him.
5: What do we know about the woman who made the allegations? How did she end up here?
6: Sarah is a lawyer. She is originally from Malaysia. She is Muslim. She's a mother. She had worked at the court for several years before she started working for Karim Khan.
7: I was maybe the oldest intern. I started off as an intern at the court, and I did essentially anything that was asked of me in the immediate office, and that could be drafting speeches, and I would be there to assist in any way possible.
6: She was in a job that meant she worked very closely with Khan as his direct special assistant.
7: It would be preparing his briefing notes. It would... I would be one of four people in his immediate team. And so essentially anything that Mr. Khan needed, we would be executing.
6: And she suddenly found herself in this situation, which just having spoken to people around her, close to her, caused her a great deal of psychological distress. And she found herself at the center of this, what became a very geopolitically contested, fraught drama. There were several moments during the course of this past 2 years where her allegations were referred to by senior Israeli politicians, including Benjamin Netanyahu, and that this was a distressing moment for Sarah, from what I understand.
5: Did Karim Khan ever admit to having done anything here? What does he say happened?
6: So Khan has consistently denied any wrongdoing.
8: I, in October, asked for an investigation. I denied the allegations. I met the UN, and in the very first opening comments to the investigators, I completely denied engaging in any harassment, abuse of authority, inappropriate behavior.
9: Looking at the evidence, looking at the report, there was no misconduct or breach of authority by me, certainly. No reprisals or abuse, harassment, as has been alleged.
6: His lawyers have also argued that the process that has resulted in his ousting was procedurally unfair. They've also sought to characterize the process as a politically motivated effort to get rid of him as a sort of form of retaliation or in response to his decision to seek arrest warrants for Israeli Prime Minister Benjamin Netanyahu.
5: Okay, so his lawyers say this was politically motivated because he issued an arrest warrant for Benjamin Netanyahu. What exactly are these folks alleging? And are they alleging that Sarah, the woman who filed the complaint, are they alleging that she's part of it? Like, what's the story they're telling?
6: There have been efforts over the past 2 years to suggest that she may be part of a plot to smear him.
10: According to this report, even some inside the ICC found the timing of the allegations suspicious. You know, what's your response to that? Well, first of all, are you a Mossad agent?
7: No. And if I would be one, I would say I was terrible at it.
6: There's a very nuanced picture here. So the ICC is under, without doubt, is under huge pressure from the US, but also Israel. I've reported at great length on the way in which the Israeli intelligence services have spied upon and sought to intimidate the ICC, and that has gone on for many years. But are the allegations themselves by Sarah and by a second woman who also came forward to The Guardian last year, who had a similar set of allegations against Khan about his conduct towards her early in his career, are the underlying allegations fabricated by the Israelis? And there is a distinction to be made here between the allegations themselves and the underlying allegations and claims that these women have made, with the way in which Israel and pro-Israeli actors, which would include the current Trump administration, have sought to instrumentalize and weaponize, exploit this situation, because they don't like the fact that Khan made this huge decision to seek arrest warrants for sitting Israeli prime minister. And that distinction is something that I think some people have struggled to make. But there are two things could be true here. The Israelis and the Israeli government can be seeking to exert a great deal of pressure upon the court with the US in a very aggressive fashion. It can also be true that these allegations are serious, credible, and warrant a great deal of scrutiny. And they have now been subject to a great deal of scrutiny through the course of this UN watchdog. And they've gone through this disciplinary process. And this disciplinary process, it is fair to say, has been somewhat ad hoc and drawn out, convoluted, and has raised a great deal of concerns about the way in which states may or not be using it in order to remove Khan, because they also don't like the decisions he made, prosecutorial decisions he made in relation to Israel and Palestine.
5: Let me ask you this. So Karim Khan has to be replaced now. What's that process going to be like?
6: There has to be a new election. The ICC prosecutor is elected by all member states, so there will be a process. It's unclear exactly when that will be, but for now, the prosecutor's office, which is a division of the court, has about 400 staff. It's like the kind of engine room of the court that is investigating and working on these cases. That is currently being led by Khan's two deputy prosecutors. They are also elected officials. They have been running the court, this organ of the court, the prosecutor's office, for more than a year now, because Khan had previously stepped away and then he was then suspended. So it's in their hands for now, but there will need to be an election. One of those two candidates may run. They may decide that they want the top job. But some of the people I've spoken to in the court also feel that that now might be the time for a fresh start with a new face and to bring in someone new. That person, whoever it is, will need to be able to be a custodian of the prosecutor's office and manage it through this exceptionally challenging time, probably the most challenging moment the court has ever encountered.
5: Harry Davies is an investigative correspondent with The Guardian. That tape of Sarah, the woman who accused Karim Khan, is from an excellent interview that Christiane Amanpour conducted for CNN. When we come back, Marco Rubio on the warpath and the ICC in his crosshairs.

0: Texas Public Radio is celebrating American democracy by presenting the amendments to the United States Constitution that lay out our freedom and how democracy works. I'm Nelson Wolf, and I'm here to talk to you about the 25th Amendment. The 25th Amendment classifies as presidential succession. If the president dies or resigns, the vice president assumes the role. It also states that if the vice president's office becomes vacant, the president will nominate a new VP who needs to be then confirmed by the Congress. The 25th Amendment also allows for a temporary transfer of presidential power. For example, in the case of a medical procedure, and finally in case where the vice president and a majority of the cabinet members decide that the president is unable to discharge his duties, the 25th Amendment allows a VP to assume the authority of the president. The 25th Amendment was ratified on February the 10th, 1967.
1: 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Democracy needs to be heard.
2: Explained is back, this time with former Ambassador Beth Van Skok. She advised the State Department on global criminal justice, which makes her something of an expert on the ICC.
3: Well, it's an institution that I have studied for many years. I led an NGO delegation in the 1990s that participated in the drafting of the court, and then I've studied it ever since. I've also been in government. My most recent role was as ambassador at large for global criminal justice. And so my office was essentially the liaison between the United States and a whole host of international justice institutions, but including the International Criminal Court.
2: If the International Criminal Court is charged with dealing with people who have allegedly done very bad things and then trying them and determining if they have done very bad things, why is the United States not a member?
3: The United States signed the treaty in the waning days of the Clinton administration, but never submitted it to ratification for the Senate. And one of the concerns is that the final treaty allows for jurisdiction over individuals who may commit crimes on the territory of states' parties. And the United States has always been concerned about that principle because we have troop commitments. And there's a very strong belief that U.S. service members should enjoy all of the protections of the Uniform Code of Military Justice. Now, supporters of the court have always said, listen, the United States and its personnel are vulnerable regardless of whether you join, right? If U.S. personnel are committing crimes on the territory of states' parties, which we saw in Afghanistan. So Afghanistan is a state party member. The U.S. personnel, most notably members of the Central Intelligence Agency, committed what President Obama called torture in Afghanistan. And so that conduct was potentially vulnerable to be brought before the ICC. The response is then, of course, then do those cases domestically and there'll be no occasion for the International Criminal Court to consider those matters. There have been peaks and valleys in the relationship between the ICC and the United States. So we're in a valley, a frankly pretty deep valley right now with this new campaign that Secretary Rubio announced a week or so ago. But back in the Bush administration, there was also very acute concern, and it stemmed from this Afghanistan investigation. And so then the Bush administration and also Congress both put in place measures that they thought would be protective of U.S. service members. So that was one kind of more valley. Now, what's interesting is in the second term of the Bush administration, many of these measures were dismantled because the Bush administration realized that the court was doing important work in some areas where it also cared about justice, and in particular, Darfur.
4: And I promise this to the people of Darfur. The United States will not avert our eyes from a crisis that challenges the conscience of the world.
3: Then the Obama administration announced a reset in its relationship with the court. And that's where I entered the picture. I was deputy in the office that I later led as ambassador in the next Democratic administration. So at that point, the Obama administration directed across the various executive agencies to look for ways to support the court where the work that it was doing was consistent with U.S. policy in those particular situation countries.
5: It was created, and the idea of international justice was created for those extraordinary circumstances in which you see a leader operating in ways that is so contrary to international norms and basic beliefs that we have about the dignity and of people that the international community sees the need to speak and to render judgment.
3: Then we had the first Trump administration, which reversed course almost immediately, eventually imposed sanctions on senior figures, including the prosecutor herself. It was the previous prosecutor and one of her key aides.
6: As far as America is concerned, the ICC has no jurisdiction, no legitimacy, and no authority.
3: Then we get to the Biden-Harris administration. They pulled down those sanctions and again launched a reset of the relationship. And at that point, there were a number of situations where the court was working, including following the brutal war of aggression by Russia against Ukraine. And here we saw a remarkable rise of bipartisan support for the work of the court. You had senior Republican figures in Congress supporting the court. The late Lindsey Graham led a resolution that was supporting justice in Ukraine.
7: There is no rule of law in Russia to hold Putin accountable, so this international tribunal is the right way to go.
3: Secretary Rubio, then Senator Rubio, joined that resolution. There was new legislation passed that made it easier for the United States to support the work of the court. And then, of course, with the second Trump administration, we have reversed course again, and in particular with Rubio's announcement.
8: But as we speak, the ICC and its friends are waging a war against our country, not with bullets or missiles, but with statutes, compacts, and the force of so-called international law.
2: Well, let's talk about the reversal. So Secretary of State Marco Rubio is at one point on board with the ICC, and then recently he more or less vows to dismantle it.
8: If they believe they can deprive us of our sovereignty, we will teach them the full meaning of American resolve.
2: What happened here?
3: Well, it's not clear what the precipitating event is, to be honest. There is no existential threat at present. Obviously, there's always the concern that this is some kind of a distraction because matters are not going well in Iran and with respect to the economy. And so this is something to sort of pull eyeballs away from those matters onto something that he can sort of look tough in terms of being America first, et cetera, which ultimately results in being America alone rather than America first necessarily. So it's not clear what the precipitating event is. Is this just kind of red meat for anti-multilateralism, or is there something that is not made public that is happening?
2: Secretary Rubio's words were pretty strong. He talked about dismantling the threat from the court, not dismantling the court itself, dismantling the threat. And there is also some nuance there. Is there anything actually that Marco Rubio or anyone else in the United States at the highest level could do to the International Criminal Court to, like, put an end to it?
3: The International Criminal Court exists. It's part of a larger system of the rules-based order that we've been trying to build since World War II. Almost all of our friends and allies are members of this court, and they care deeply about its success. They are committed to seeing a system of international criminal justice. So, no, is the answer. The United States alone cannot dismantle this court. Now, it can injure the court, and it has already done so. I mean, we should note that there's already 8 judges, including judges who hail from some of our closest allies, France, for example, who have been subjected to brutal sanctions. They can't use credit cards that pass through New York. They can't make reservations online because of financial sanctions. They can't travel to the United States because of travel bans, etc. The chief prosecutor and two of his two deputies have been sanctioned. Non-governmental organizations that are involved in human rights in Palestine have been sanctioned, and a UN figure has been sanctioned. Now, that those measures are already in place. What his most recent campaign seems to announce is some kind of a diplomatic move to try and convince states to leave the court or to cease their cooperation with the court. And we have seen in several recent days a couple of states announcing that they were withdrawing. These are mostly states within Africa, but also Venezuela, which is subject to investigation by the prosecutor's office. The United States can certainly injure the court, but there's no way that we could dismantle the court.
2: All right. So we have an institution, the ICC, that for the most part, I think, for most people, flies under the radar. And at this moment, it is in the center of several really big news cycles. This is a lot of drama for a body that for a long time seems to have avoided a ton of very public drama. So who gets hurt in all of this? Is it the court? Is it the U.S. and its reputation? Where do you think this leads?
3: Unfortunately, I think everyone comes out not looking great here. The court needs to put in place measures to be able to receive those complaints by witnesses, whistleblowers, victims themselves, process them quickly, but also fairly to all parties involved. But then the United States looks terrible as well, launching a campaign like this against an international organization whose mandate it is to deliver justice for the worst crimes known to humankind, and instead attacking an institution that's trying to do exactly that and trying to hold leaders to account. And so I would like to see the court succeed. I would like to see it put in place measures to enable it to work efficiently and also treat all parties before it fairly. I would like to see the United States stand with survivors and not attack institutions that are designed to deliver justice for survivors.
2: That's former Ambassador Beth Van Skok. Ariana Espudu produced today's show. The rest of the team, Amina El-Sadi, Gabriel Donatov, David Tadashore, Patrick Boyd, Short King, that's me. It's Today Explained.

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0: I'm David Martin Davies, and coming up on The Source, if you're like most drivers, you probably don't think twice when you pass a roadside gizmo mounted to a pole, but that could be a camera taking your picture, capturing your license plate information, and sharing that data with law enforcement, AI, and possibly others. These license plate cameras are part of a nationwide network watching millions of people every day. That information can be used to find stolen cars, missing persons, and catch suspected criminals. But they've also been abused by police officers stalking someone, abortion-related investigations, and tracking down undocumented workers. These cameras are at the center of a heated debate over privacy, surveillance, and just how much technology communities are willing to accept in the name of public safety. Call in at 833-877-8255. That's what's coming up on The Source, but first, this news.
1: Live from NPR News in Washington, I'm Ryland Barton. The U.S. military says it's launching strikes on Iranian targets a day after it thwarted a missile attack on American forces in Jordan. In a statement, U.S. Central Command says, quote, the strikes are a powerful response to yesterday's attempted Iranian attacks on U.S. forces based in the Middle East. The escalation comes after a period of calm and has sent oil prices climbing again. Republicans threatened repercussions after Anthony Fauci repeatedly invoked the Fifth Amendment rather than answer questions during a contentious Senate hearing over COVID-19 today. NPR's Jonathan Lambert has more.
2: Here's basically how Senator Paul summarized it.
3: Publicly, Anthony Fauci promoted the theory that the virus arose naturally, while privately, he was well aware of a mountain of evidence suggesting the virus originated in the lab.
2: Scientists I've spoken with dispute that characterization. They say that the senator is cherry-picking examples from early in the pandemic when there was a lot of confusion and scientists were constantly updating what they were thinking based on new evidence. Now, most virologists think that evidence supports the virus jumping from an animal to a human, not from a lab.
1: NPR's Jonathan Lambert reporting. Todd Blanche's nomination to become attorney general has stalled. Key Republicans have demanded more assurances about the settlement that gave President Trump and members of his family protection from tax audits. The Senate Judiciary Committee had been scheduled to vote tomorrow to advance Blanche's nomination to the floor, but Republican Senators John Cornyn and Tom Tillis have threatened to withhold their support. Attorneys general from 44 states are calling on the administration to crack down on the booming prediction market industry. NPR's Bobby Allen reports.
4: The Trump administration is currently rewriting the federal rules for the prediction market industry. Companies like Kalshi and Polymarket that have thrived in Trump's second term. And Trump officials want them regulated by the federal government as a type of financial investment product, not gambling. But a newly public letter sent by 44 states sends a clear message to regulators in Washington. State officials view prediction markets as having made an end run around state laws and state taxes, especially when it comes to sports betting, which accounts for most of the billions of dollars wagered on Kalshi and Polymarket. But other topics are popular too, like politics and elections. $200 million has already been wagered on the sites ahead of the midterms. Bobby Allen, NPR News.
1: OpenAI's unintended hacking attack of another AI company was more extensive than initially reported. In an update about its investigation, the ChatGPT maker says its rogue program also broke into several publicly available services like code paste websites and screenshot services. The incident took place during a test of OpenAI's models in a supposedly inescapable lab environment, but the program broke out of the so-called sandbox and gained access to the internet. U.S. stocks fell today. This is NPR News. A new U.S. study suggests invasive mold infections can be an underappreciated threat. CDC researchers found about 450 cases in Atlanta area hospitals over 5 years, with a third of patients dying in the hospital. Mold exposure is a recurring problem after natural disasters. Every year, the residents of a Maryland retirement community brings the joy of snail mail to pen pals born in the era of texting. NPR's Lakshmi Singh reports it's helping some baby boomers and Gen Alphas build friendships.
5: 8, 7. Yes!
6: There's nothing like a competitive game of bingo to cement a friendship between two people born at least 60 years apart. Oakcrest Senior Living Center held a meet and greet this summer. Retirees finally met their Kingsville Elementary School pen pals after months of exchanging handwritten letters with third graders not used to waiting days, let alone weeks, for a conversation to unfold. 76-year-old Diana Lohr unexpectedly found a kindred spirit in her pen pal.
5: She has put a lot of thought into what she's saying and actually put it all together for me.
6: Pen pals bridging a generational divide. Lakshmi Singh, NPR News.
1: The people of St. Mary's in Newfoundland and Labrador can finally breathe easy after the provincial government agreed to get rid of the foul smell of rotten fish that has for years wafted over their tiny community. The source was 110 3,000-gallon tanks of fermented fish sauce left behind by the Atlantic Seafood Sauce Company more than 20 years ago. It's NPR.
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0: Live from the John L. Santico Studio in downtown San Antonio, this is The Source from Texas Public Radio. I'm David Martin Davies. AI-powered license plate cameras are spreading across Texas and across the nation. Police say these automated license plate readers help them locate stolen cars, find missing people, and identify criminal suspects. But the vast camera networks can also create a searchable record of all of our movements, showing where people live, work, worship, seek medical care, or attend political protest. So who is watching the watchers? Do these cameras violate the Fourth Amendment? Is it a violation of our right to travel? And can their crime-fighting benefits be preserved without creating a nationwide system for tracking everyone? Joining us to talk about this today, Savannah Kumar is a staff attorney with the ACLU of Texas. And Savannah, welcome to The Source.
9: Thanks so much for having me.
0: And we're also joined by Michael Seufer. He is an attorney with the Institute for Justice. And Michael, it's great to have you today.
10: Great to be here. Thanks.
0: Savannah, what are we talking about here? What are these cameras?
9: Yeah, so flock cameras are AI-powered surveillance camera systems that are part of a mass surveillance network. And they're often advertised as automatic license plate readers, but they do so much more than just scan license plates. These are cameras that are often purchased by the police to take photos of our cars. They log the make and model, also any bumper stickers, things like scratches, or like if you have a roof rack on your car, or other details, along with the license plate. And, you know, it's important to note that these cameras don't just take this information of people suspected of a crime or people who are under investigation, but they're actually recording the license plate and all of this other accompanying information of every car that's passing by, logging the movements of every driver, regardless of whether they've done anything wrong. And then this information is logged into a searchable database that can track our location. And this data that's captured by the cameras, it can reveal quite intimate details about our lives, including things like what religious centers we visit, the doctor's appointments we're going to, where we get our groceries, who we associate with, the extracurriculars our kids participate in, meetings we attend, and even where we sleep at night, and so much more.
0: So, Michael Seufer, what else are they capturing? Are they able to see who's driving the vehicle?
10: So, in general, the cameras are positioned so that they capture cars. Sometimes you can incidentally see who's driving the vehicle, but what makes license plate readers a really powerful surveillance tool, unlike, you know, conventional security cameras police have had in the past, is that they connect a car, they connect something that's being tracked with a person. Police can very easily look up the registered owner of a vehicle in a government database, and, you know, they can make a likely inference that the person driving the car is the registered owner or someone close to them.
0: I'm going to play a voicemail we have from a listener asking some questions. Let's give that a listen.
11: Hi, I just saw that you're doing a show on Flock, and I'm very curious about it. First of all, how much do the cameras cost? Who pays for them? Second, how much do the cities make from this program? And does this tie into Senate Bill 4 and immigration? And can these records be subpoenaed for court cases and things if someone wants to know if their husband's having an affair, et cetera? Anyway, thank you. Bye.
0: All right. So, Savannah Kumar, do we know how much they cost and who pays?
9: Yeah, so I mean, generally part of the issue with these, with this type of mass surveillance technology is that this is a cost that the taxpayers are bearing and having to install these cameras across, you know, a city. And the number of cameras are variable. And, you know, there's the exact position that they may be in. But these are cameras that taxpayers are having to spend money on in order to have their own privacy rights violated.
0: And so, and Michael, do cities make monies off this or municipalities? And what about using this for immigration enforcement?
10: So just speaking about Flock, there are obviously other vendors. Flock is the largest with, you know, up to 100,000, maybe even more license plate readers across the country. They follow a subscription model where departments pay per camera per year. Flock continues to own the camera. They essentially rent it out to the department, and the department pays to rent the camera and to get all of the software capabilities. So the kind of base package that I've seen is about $2,500 per camera. It can go up from there if they want more advanced software capabilities. These aren't toll cameras. They're not red light cameras that are kind of just being used to issue you a fine or a toll and not for any other purpose. These are really mass surveillance cameras that are logging people's movements over very long periods of time. So this isn't, you know, an effort to kind of make money or collect tolls. It's really part of just this larger police surveillance infrastructure that's rolling out. They absolutely can be used for immigration enforcement. We've seen that all across the country. Even many departments that didn't want their data to be used for immigration enforcement found that officers elsewhere were running searches to enforce immigration law or on behalf of federal agents who were enforcing immigration law. Because this isn't kind of, you know, a series of isolated local systems operating in silos. This has become a nationwide surveillance network that's connecting police departments across jurisdictions, across states, even nationwide.
0: So Bexar County, the Sheriff's Department, they are using Flock cameras. On their website, they say explicitly that they're not being used for immigration. Can they make that claim, Michael?
10: They can certainly try. I mean, many, many departments have asserted the same thing. But then they go and they share their data with departments across the state, with departments across the country, and they later find that these databases are being searched for immigration enforcement purposes. And that's, you know, that's come to light because some officers put that in as the reason that they're searching the database. In general, every time officers search these license plate reader databases, they have to type in a reason or choose one from a drop-down menu. In some cases, they've, you know, very frankly put immigration. But in the vast majority of cases, when officers are searching these systems, the reasons that they enter are extraordinarily vague. It can be as vague as investigation or criminal justice or some variation of those. And there's really no way to know what they're searching for when that's all they have to enter to gain access to this unprecedented surveillance trove.
0: Our phone lines are open. We want to hear from our listeners. What are their concerns? What are their questions about these cameras and how they're being used and sometimes abused? And sometimes there were errors in the system, which they label innocent people who are just driving around. Suddenly they become a suspect and they get caught into kind of a Kafkaesque system of law enforcement, 833-877-8255, 833-TPR-TALK. We want to hear your thoughts. Or do you think this is violating your rights? Or do you think this is all good because they're saying they're going to be using these for increasing public safety? 833-877-8255, 833-TPR-TALK to call in and have your say about these cameras on the streets around you here in Bexar County. This is The Source, and we'll be right back.
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0: You're listening to The Source on Texas Public Radio. I'm David Martin Davies. We're talking about mass surveillance happening all around us here in Bexar County, across Texas and across the nation. Cameras on the poles, on the highway, on roads. They're taking pictures of cars, license plates. They're gathering data. It's going through an AI system, and it's being shared, and it's tracking individuals. Law enforcement says this is a crime-fighting tool. Others say this is being creating a mass surveillance system that can be turned against the people. You can call in with your questions and comments, 833-877-8255, 833-TPR-TALK. And let's go to Rocky. And Rocky, you're on The Source. Go ahead.
1: Hello. Thank you for taking my call. I'm calling because I'm curious if there are any restrictions in which the AI SWAT cameras are capturing minors on their feed. I say this because I spent time in Florida this summer with my family, and those AI SWAT cameras were capturing the road, but essentially just capturing all the beachgoers that were going to the beach. And there's other city parks and there's other neighborhoods in which they're capturing minors on their cameras. And I'm curious to learn, what are the protections for our minors when they're getting captured on these cameras? And your previous guest mentioned that investigation is a really vague reason why they're accessing that database. And that causes a lot of concern, you know, as a father of three and, you know, two young girls. We've already experienced or heard of some law enforcement using those cameras to look at maybe a former love interest of theirs and, you know, other reasons that were not directly tied to law enforcement. Thank you for allowing me to be on the air, and I'll take the comment off the air. Thank you very much.
0: Well, Rocky, thank you for calling in with these questions. We appreciate hearing from you. So Savannah Kumar, staff attorney, ACLU of Texas, protections for minors, concerns about minors being wrapped up into this?
2: Yeah, absolutely. And thank you to the caller for raising this, because I think one of the big issues with a program like this, when you have a mass surveillance system with cameras that are capturing such a potentially wide range of information, is who is ensnared into this. And actually the concern about minors and flock is particularly relevant because there actually was a situation where flock employees were viewing children's gymnastics classes and other classes as part of sales demonstrations. And so, you know, I think that it is very important to be thinking about it. It is. And I think that really is, in one word, what these cameras are. They're creepy for everyone, no matter what your political beliefs are. It is this mass surveillance tool. And so when you see them, you know, in our neighborhoods, on our streets, whether rural or urban, capturing information. And as Michael mentioned, too, you learn a lot about the driver from the car. This information is quite bound up together. There are serious concerns about the information. And then, of course, we have drivers on the road who are 16 or 15 who are learning how to drive. And of course, their information is being captured in the system as well. So both from the perspective of young drivers, but also just it's very important to ask these questions about, once you install these cameras and we as the public don't necessarily have access to those feeds, we don't know exactly what information or to those images and exactly what's being captured. It really opens the door to a lot of information that we wouldn't want out there. We wouldn't want the government having that information.
0: Part two of Rocky's question about law enforcement using this tool, some officers abusing it to do stalking. Michael Seufer, attorney with the Institute for Justice. These things are documented. What can you tell us?
3: Yeah, so we've found tons of cases of law enforcement officers using these databases to stalk past and potential romantic partners all across the country. That's kind of that's a foreseeable outcome. When these databases are so unguarded, police can access them pretty much at will. They don't have to go to a judge. They don't have to prove probable cause. They don't have to show that the search is narrowly tailored to its purpose. So all of that abuse is predictable, and we have been talking about it for years when the response was frequently, well, it's just a few isolated examples. And now that some police departments are starting to actually audit their search data, look at the reasons officers are searching the system and try to identify suspicious patterns, we're seeing new cases every day, sometimes in batches. And that's all of that is really a symptom of the underlying problem, which is that we've set up a mass surveillance state where police have total discretion to search through people's private and personal data without judicial supervision. And we're going to keep seeing abuses like that and new ones going forward unless legislatures and courts act.
0: We're going to go to Alex and then Cody. Hang on, we'll get you next. But Alex, go ahead. You're on The Source.
4: Yes, sir. I just had a quick question for your guests here. In some of the research I've done specifically on Flock, I've come across a couple of things that say that Flock's database is essentially linked up onto an Amazon server. So as far as like any, who can access that database, you know, they said that, you know, police departments across the country can access it. So what about any kind of like other security as far as like, again, it being attached to Amazon server?
0: All right, Alex. So is it just limited to law enforcement, or can anyone subscribe to Flock and use that information? Michael Seufer?
3: My understanding is it's limited to law enforcement. There are, you know, some other government entities that, you know, arguably might not be considered law enforcement that have access, like Cal Fire in California, for instance. But it is limited to law enforcement. They do store the data with Amazon Web Services. But, you know, they're private customers. So Flock, for instance, has private sector customers. Home Depot and Lowe's are some very notable examples. My understanding is that the sharing only kind of goes one way there, where those customers, those private sector customers, can't search police departments' data, but they can allow police departments to search their data.
0: What's happening at those big box stores with this?
3: Home Depot and Lowe's, they have cameras in their parking lots, and they share the data that those cameras collect with police on a region-wide basis, typically.
0: To what end?
3: If they have, you know, retail theft at their stores, I guess police can use those cameras, but they can also just, you know, look through that data with every other search that they do. When they search the system, data from Home Depot and Lowe's come up, just like data from any other source.
0: Another caller, let's go to Cody. And Cody, thanks for calling in. You're on The Source. Go ahead.
5: Yeah, so my main question or concern with this is kind of who really controls the Flock cameras, because basically what we're doing is outsourcing law enforcement duties to a private interest, you know, who really controls that, the shareholders who, or whatever, but also with the concerns of encroaching an oligarchy for this American era, what we have is a way for police to look into it, but if something happens that is abusing the power, are police actually going to be able to get the warrants, everything that, like that, or will the private company hold all the cards, essentially making law enforcement duties worse? And also with blackmail, everything like that, if someone else did get control, access to this, that should be a concern for both sides of the aisle with the inevitable abuse of privacy there.
0: All right, Cody, thanks for calling in. Appreciate that. Savannah Kumar, do defense attorneys have access to this data, or only one side of law enforcement? I mean, and the other points that Cody brought up?
2: Yeah, I mean, on that point, just as a general matter, there are so many searches that happen, or so many images that are captured by these cameras. I think in the public dashboard for Bexar County, there are over 700,000 unique vehicles that have been scanned in the last 30 days. And so that just tells you how much information is being captured by these systems, there may be circumstances in which defense attorneys can get access to parts of this record as is relevant to their case. But as a general matter, most of this information is held by the company and then the law enforcement agencies that have access to it as well. And what they're really doing here is they're trading our privacy for their profit and making billions of dollars on that.
0: And the other point that Cody had about the violation of our rights, being able, if we, you know, I mean, we have an administration that's hiding the number of fatalities in the war with Iran. I don't think there's anything that we could put past them in regards to hiding and searching and digging. And they're subpoenaing journalists and their families. They're doing all sorts of things. I mean, is there concern that this information can be used as a political tool against journalists and activists and everyday people? Savannah?
2: Absolutely. This is one of the big concerns with these automatic license plate readers, is that we often say that our privacy rights are the gateway to our other rights, right? So when we are losing that privacy in our public spaces, when we are losing privacy in our going abouts in our daily life, and a private company has that information along with the law enforcement that they're sharing that with, it causes fear for people about whether they can speak freely, whether they can gather with their community and go to their religious activities and participate in all of these things, because now the government has information about exactly what their routine looks like day to day, where they go. And it's important also on the local level for

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1: Gather all of this information into this unprecedented database. We're connecting localities all across the country. And this is really a treasure trove for government officials who might want to abuse this to suppress speech, to go after political opponents. And, you know, right now there's concerns around overzealous immigration enforcement, around reproductive health care. In a few years, the shoe could be on the other foot, and it could be, lawful firearm owners who are afraid of attending gun shows, or people who might fit some vague, right-wing profile that the government is going after, who are being tracked to political rallies and other demonstrations and protests.
2: Right. And so there are people who may be thinking this is all kind of tinfoil hat kind of stuff. But there is a case in Texas of a woman who was tracked using this camera network, who had an abortion, and she was tracked. The Johnson City Police Department here in Texas tracking her. And so we'll get into more of that. The issue of just bad data getting into the system and wrecking people's lives. There's a lot here that really needs to be thought about when people have this idea this is great for law enforcement, but at what cost? You can call in with your questions and comments. We'd love to get you on the air. 833-877-8255, 833-TPR-TALK. The source continues after this break. Stay with us.

0: On the next Fresh Air, actor John Bernthal. He often plays intense, damaged characters like Mikey from The Bear and Shane from The Walking Dead. When talking about himself and his characters, Bernthal says it's easy for someone who's scared to turn into someone who's scary. He currently stars in The Odyssey and the new Spider-Man film, A Brand New Day. 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
4: I'm Marian Navarro, and here's what's featured right now on TPR.org. Lawmakers again push for the federal government to close the Dilley Detention Center as the number of child detainees rises. Mayor Gina Ortiz-Jones seeks to redirect $100 million from Ready to Work. And Texas lawmakers question billions in tax breaks for data centers. Check out those headlines and more on TPR.org. That's also where you can find many of our stories translated in Spanish.

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1: This is The Source on Texas Public Radio. I'm David Martin Davies. Flock Safety's automated license plate reader cameras have expanded rapidly nationwide. They're here in Bexar County. They're helping police recover stolen vehicles, locate missing persons, and investigate crimes. But at the same time, lawsuits, protests, and growing public opposition have turned this company and this process into one of the most controversial names in law enforcement.

0: enforcement technology. We're talking about Flock cameras. That's a brand name, but we want to talk about this. What is happening overall with these AI cameras that are stationed quite all over the place these days, and they're monitoring, they're capturing your data as you go about your daily life, and if you're comfortable with that, and how is this information being used and abused? The number is 833-877-8255, 833-TPR-TALK, and let's go to Rosie. And Rosie, thanks for calling in. You're on The Source. Go ahead.
1: Thank you for taking my call. Yes, I'm listening to this and taking away our rights, so I get that, but I have a granddaughter who's 14, and she's been running away, and she has a phone, and when we go to the telephone company, they say, well, we can't track it, we can't get any information. All he can do is, the tower where the phone is, but I know there's a way they can track that phone right to the place that needs to go. And in those cases, why are we not more vigilant about, how we use those resources to help people, like, find a runaway?
0: All right, Rosie, thank you for calling in and bringing that point of view to the table. We appreciate that. And so, Savannah Kumar, staff attorney with the ACLU of Texas, what can you tell Rosie?
2: Yeah, I mean, part of the issue here is that we're seeing counties spending all this money on this technology, on these vast surveillance systems. And then, as you highlighted, there's still kind of situations that you're naming that are unresolved. But really the issue here is that we live in a free society where we have these rights, we have privacy rights, and what that means is that we should be able to, go about and travel and have privacy in our movements. And of course, there may be particular instances where it can be important to think about whether a particular camera may contribute to a recovery, like in the case of recovering a particular, in the case of finding a particular child who is missing. But in those types of cases, there, can be appropriate escalation. But what's really happening here and what is problematic about these Flock cameras is that these are tracking every single person who is passing through our streets without kind of that targeted approach.
0: So I want to bring up more about this case that was in Johnson County last year. Johnson County Sheriff's Department, they used Flock National License Plate Database during an abortion-related death investigation. The querying the records from more than 83,000 cameras. Officials initially described it as a welfare check, but later records show that investigators considered whether the woman could be charged with violating the Texas anti-abortion law, but then prosecutors told these law enforcement age officers that Texas protects her from prosecution, but still this happened. And so Michael Soifer from Institute for Justice, what are the concerns that this case raises?
3: The concerns it raises are how this data can be used in unexpected ways, and when police departments are sharing data outside of their jurisdiction or across state lines, they may be sharing it with departments that they don't have control over, officers that they can't discipline. And as we roll out this, coast-to-coast network of police surveillance, it can have all of these unexpected consequences. And in that case, especially, based on the reporting, the woman's abusive partner had allegedly reported that she'd had a self-administered abortion and then disappeared. And police reportedly used Flock license plate readers to try to locate her at the behest of her abusive partner and possibly considered charging her with a crime for having a self-administered abortion. So, I mean, everything about that case is just unconscionable, and it really underscores how these technologies can be abused toward the end of heavy-handed and unjust law enforcement that intrudes on people's privacy.
0: Now, just about everyone these days has a Ring camera on their house, and they're capturing images from the streets and things as well. There was some chatter recently about Ring cameras incorporating with Flock cameras in a partnership that was later canceled after a public backlash over privacy concerns. But still, this was something that was on the table. It does seem like there is a lot of momentum towards this mass surveillance state, Savannah Kumar, with all of these cameras that are all over the place.
2: Yes, absolutely. I will say, I think that, you know, one bit of good news is that people are really realizing how troubling it is to have these cameras as part of a mass surveillance network, and realizing, you know, how powerful these systems can get when you have companies like Flock potentially partnering with companies like Ring. So, you know, thinking about how our movements across our streets are monitored, footage from across from our houses can be captured in that as well. It really exposes how vast this camera system can get. And through public pressure, we see that there actually can be results of that, and that the public has the right to criticize these cameras, to understand where these are and, you know, how they're being used, and use their voice to speak out against them and to try to prevent the partnership between these big companies that are working together to potentially create a massive surveillance network that the government can tap into, and also to try to cancel existing contracts between their city police department and Flock, for example. People's voices really matter here.
0: Michael Swiffer, I'm going to ask you this about this case. I know the Institute for Justice has been involved in this. It's a local case with the Bexar County Sheriff's Office. It's called Alex Schott versus Babb. Babb was working as a Bexar County deputy. He pulled over Schott when he was driving back and forth from the border as part of his work. And he apparently was given, he was part of a WhatsApp group and was flagged by, I think, the Border Patrol. We can't really find out who actually gave him this information that Schott was a suspicious person because he was driving back and forth from the border. They searched his vehicle. They brought out a drug detection dog, and they tore his vehicle apart on the side of the road. They found nothing, no drugs, no other contraband, and he was released with a warning. But he is saying that this was a pattern that they're using, that they're abusing information when you drive up and down between the border and San Antonio, that you're just your driving movements is enough to raise suspicion. And so that raises the question, can people just say, you drove here, you drove there, that's suspicious, now we're going to check you out, we're going to search you and violate your rights? And this is a case that is still unresolved, a federal civil rights lawsuit here, and has not produced a final verdict. But the federal judge is saying that he has said some pretty severe things about what is going on here. So can you talk about that?
3: Yes, that's something that we're going to see much, much more of going forward, because these cameras are not being used in limited places for limited situations. They're not just being used to scan license plates to compare them to lists of stolen vehicles or anything like that. They're monitoring hundreds of millions of people's movements constantly and feeding them into a police database. Going forward, those databases are going to be increasingly enhanced using artificial intelligence, machine learning, other software tools that are going to automatically look for suspicious patterns and flag all sorts of things. And we already see police doing that. We already see police looking at these data, flagging something that they think is suspicious, and then pulling someone over, subjecting them to detention or a search because of some pattern that they think they may have seen in.
0: I drive down to the border and back frequently just to do reporting. And I wonder if I'm going to get flagged just because of that driving pattern.
3: Yeah, I mean, that's absolutely possible, especially when you consider the vast majority of people being captured by these systems are law-abiding people. And, you know, their movements might at times be consistent with the movements of people that the police want to pull over. But the increasing prevalence of these surveillance tools in our daily lives is only going to increase those circumstances where people are detained or searched because of a police error, because of unfounded suspicion that's based on something as simple as driving to and from, across the border and back in a day.
0: Right, and when you're flagged by a flock camera as a suspect, you're treated basically already like you did something wrong, even though it's just an investigation. But they say, oh, the AI flagged you. You must have done something wrong, and we're going to, you know, they treat you as if you were already convicted of something. We're going to take a break here. Manuel, we're going to get you on the air when we come back here. And listeners, if you want to call in with a question, comment, we'd love to hear it. 833-877-8255, 833-TPR-TALK. Are you comfortable with this mass surveillance state that we are easing into? We're becoming in the United States, having your data tracked, where you go, when you go, who you meet, what church you go to, all of this information stored in a database. And they could use that information in lots of different ways. This is The Source on Texas Public Radio. Stay with us.
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0: This is The Source on Texas Public Radio. I'm David Martin Davies. Let's go to a caller, and that would be Manuel. And Manuel, you're on The Source. Go ahead.
1: Hi there. Good afternoon. Great topic. Thank you for having me real quick. I'm just curious. I did some research. I know that some people have said that Flock is associated with some folks in the UK, although they're two different companies. But I know that the UK is one of the most surveilled countries in the world. And I'm just kind of curious how what they're doing there might connect to where we're going here in terms of Flock safety. So, and I know that there are some people associated with the company that are British, if you will. So I just wanted to get a take on that.
0: Interesting. Manuel, thank you for that. Michael Seufer, can you address that?
2: Yeah, I'm sorry. I can't really speak to that. I'm not really aware of any connection, but, you know.
0: What do they do in Britain that's, you know, extreme according to our standards?
2: I mean, we do see certainly parallels in other countries where you have very extensive camera systems, you have very extensive license plate reader systems, and those are fed into police databases, and they're used by police to flag people who are suspicious, or to go after people, sometimes to retaliate against people. You know, certainly we see in China the kind of heavy-handed surveillance state that's propped up there. And when people know that they're being watched all the time, they have the sense that their movements are being monitored and indexed and stored in a database. That can certainly have a chilling effect on whether they go to a political rally or a protest or another place like an immigration lawyer's office or a Planned Parenthood.
0: Let's go to Ned. And Ned, you're on the air. Go ahead.
3: I want to go back to the comment that this cuts both ways, that you could be watching people going to gun shows as well. My typical definition of a conservative is somebody who doesn't trust government, where a liberal does trust government. But now the liberals don't trust the Trump administration, but the conservatives have kind of gone silent about government extremes. It seems like this is a really good example of where we all ought to be on the same page, particularly when private industry is making a big profit over it. They're the common thing. They make money on both Republicans and Democrats.
0: All right, Ned, thanks for that comment. Appreciate that insight. Let me ask Savannah Kumar, staff attorney, ACLU of Texas. How long is this data about my traffic, how long is that preserved?
4: So it depends. I believe in Bexar County, it's about 30 days. And it can vary from place to place. And, you know, there are always additional questions about, you know, whether this data is actually wiped and what happens to it and whether those accountability tools are working. And it often isn't until there is a breach that we find out that a system isn't working the way that it should. But it is, I believe, 30 days.
0: But is that varied? Is that, and who decides that? I mean, is there a law that says this? It's just basically up to local jurisdiction to decide.
4: Yeah, local police departments are oftentimes in the contract that they have with Flock, for example, there will be information about this, or they can make their own rules and policies about things like data retention and sharing as well.
0: And so, Michael Seufer, how does this sync up with the Constitution? Does this violate things like the Fourth Amendment?
2: We absolutely believe it does. The Supreme Court has said that people have a reasonable expectation of privacy in their physical movements, and it's developed a test to distinguish these sort of high-tech surveillance dragnets from traditional expectations around police surveillance. You know, a century ago, for police to kind of keep tabs on someone and know where they were going and when, they would have to have some reason to suspect them. It would be really resource-intensive. And so, you know, police would need a reason to do it. And that would limit abusive police surveillance. That would limit the scope of police surveillance. The police couldn't surveil everyone. But as new technologies have rolled out that have made that type of surveillance really cheap, easy, and efficient, that have let police create these retrospective databases where they can travel back in time and aren't constrained by the fallible memories of witnesses, police are increasingly just keeping tabs on all of our movements in a way that a century ago they would have only done for, you know, maybe notorious criminals. And that violates our Fourth Amendment rights. We have a Fourth Amendment right to be free from that type of too permeating police surveillance.
0: And Savannah Kumar, what are your civil rights concerns?
4: Yeah, absolutely. I mean, Texans shouldn't have to be worried about proving their innocence every time they are going out in their car on a public road. This is a serious invasion of our privacy when the government has this map basically of where we are going and our day-to-day routines based on that. It also has effects on, like we've been discussing, our other rights. And so when we feel like we aren't secure in our privacy, that can also deter people from protesting and organizing or going to particular religious events and community gatherings. And so there are really serious consequences to all of this intimate information about a person's whereabouts being collected and aggregated and held by police departments.
0: Well, the strong argument that we're getting for people who are in favor of these cameras is that they help law enforcement, they solve crimes. Michael Soifer, do we have strong evidence that flock cameras do solve crimes, that this is something that is making our streets safer? We hear cases like they caught some catalytic converter guy and all these, but could they have done that without these flock cameras?
2: There are certainly anecdotes where police will say, well, we used flock cameras in this investigation or that investigation. Oftentimes, it's just one of many sources, and I think it's questionable in a lot of these cases that police couldn't have accomplished the same thing using other information that better respects people's rights. There hasn't really been much research to substantiate the overheated claims I've seen that these are reducing crime or like vastly increasing case clearance rates.
0: I mean, cars are still being stolen. Things happen all the time. Windows are smashed all the time. I don't see those crimes getting solved.
2: Yeah, absolutely. I mean, some Atlanta-based journalists just yesterday published an article showing that even as the Atlanta Police Department rolled out tons and tons of surveillance tech, their case clearance rates either dropped or pretty much stayed the same.
0: All right. So, Savannah, I mean, should there be some safeguards? Maybe judges should be involved that would be like warrants or some sort of way of making sure that these searches are being used for law enforcement in a very controlled manner.
4: Yes. So the government does have the ability and the tools to investigate suspected wrongdoing with targeted tools and very importantly, getting a warrant. That's something that the government can do when there is a particularized investigation that they are conducting. And so that would absolutely be a check here. And a big problem with these systems is that the police doesn't have to get a warrant in order to develop this mass surveillance infrastructure where everyone who passes by these cameras, their information is being collected and stored without a warrant at all. And it's really ensnaring innocent people into this data collection system.
0: Michael, there's a lot of pushback against this camera system, vandalism against these cameras. They're being cut down in some cities. Some cities, the pushback has gotten so bad from the community that they've had to end the contract with them and stop using them. It's happening quite a bit. What do you think's happening here?
2: So I just want to first say we absolutely don't condone vandalism. You know, lawless police surveillance shouldn't be met with lawlessness. I firmly believe in the rule of law and going through legislative and judicial processes to combat these violations of people's rights. I think the reason there's been such a backlash, though, is just because people experience these cameras so viscerally in their day-to-day lives. There have certainly been, you know, prior government dragnet surveillance schemes, like some of the bulk metadata collection that the NSA was performing over the past few decades. But it didn't affect people's day-to-day lives in the same way. I think when people see these cameras popping up all around them. They pass the cameras and they can just intuitively sense in their heads how this could be used to conduct their to reconstruct their movements, how it could be used to trace them to sensitive locations. I think people just have a really visceral reaction and they want these cameras, which often went up without a vote, without notice, to come down.
0: These things are up there. There's no sign that says it's a camera monitoring your license plate. Sometimes they're disguised as these speed limit radar signs. How do I know that I'm passing one of these cameras, Michael?
2: They tend to have a distinctive look. They tend to be mounted on a somewhat thinner black pole. You'll probably notice a
0: solar
2: panel.
0: But you have to be informed. There's no sign that says this is a camera that is monitoring your movements.
2: Absolutely. Police departments very often want to keep these secret. I found some police departments will release the locations of the cameras. Others will declare them like confidential and top secret and try to hide from the community where the cameras are.
0: Well, that's a red flag. If they're trying to keep it secret and there's no transparency, at least it tells you something, that they're up to something.
2: That just flips privacy on its head, because the police department, at the same time, it's claiming that it can collect people's movements at all of these locations and they don't have a reasonable expectation of privacy. Well, it wants to keep its surveillance system and the locations of these cameras secret. I mean, secret policing is just anathema to our constitutional.
0: It's un-American. Absolutely. Michael Soifer, an attorney with the Institute for Justice, and Savannah Kumar, staff attorney with ACLU of Texas. Thanks so much for coming on the air today. Appreciate it.
2: Thank you so much.
4: Thanks for having us.
0: That's The Source. 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
5: 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Tim Gutierrez is the show's producer. 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
0: Tomorrow at noon on The Source, dark money in U.S. elections reached a record-shattering $1.9 billion. This surge traces back to the Supreme Court's 2010 Citizens United decision. Dark money has grown into a mysterious massive force as billionaires and corporations exploit loopholes in campaign finance disclosure laws. That's on The Source, Monday at noon on Texas Public Radio.
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1: 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This surge traces back to the Supreme Court's 2010 Citizens United decision. Dark money has grown into a mysterious, massive force as billionaires and corporations exploit loopholes in campaign finance disclosure laws. That's on The Source, Monday at noon on Texas Public Radio.
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0: I'm Marian Navarro, and here's what's featured right now on TPR.org. Lawmakers again push for the federal government to close the Dilley Detention Center as the number of child detainees rises. Mayor Gina Ortiz-Jones seeks to redirect $100 million from Ready to Work. And Texas lawmakers question billions in tax breaks for data centers. 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That's also where you can find many of our stories translated in Spanish.
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1: When it comes to regulating AI, there's not much guidance from the federal government. 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
5: Live from NPR News in Washington, I'm Dave Mattingly. American forces in the Middle East have carried out what U.S. Central Command describes as a wave of heavy strikes against Iran. They were launched hours after President Trump said the U.S. would hit Iran hard for firing missiles at Jordan the previous day. Those missiles were intercepted in what CENTCOM described as a surprise attack targeting American troops. The Israeli military entered the home of an American Palestinian doctor in the occupied West Bank, but left several hours later after officials from the U.S. Embassy intervened. NPR's Ittai Stern has more.
6: Dr. Hassan Said Shukri from the village of Turmus Eya says Israeli soldiers came to his house and ordered him and his wife to evacuate because they wanted to use the house for military operations. Shukri alerted local officials who contacted the U.S. Embassy. About 4 hours later, the soldiers left. A State Department spokesperson told NPR that the safety and security of U.S. citizens overseas is its highest priority. Shukri told NPR he asked the soldiers why they had chosen his home, which flies an American flag. He says they told him the house overlooks an area where the military is operating. The Israeli military did not respond to NPR's request for comment. For NPR News, I'm Ittai Stern in Tel Aviv.
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3: You're listening to Texas Public Radio News. I'm Norma Martinez. A planned system of ultra-high-voltage transmission lines that would move electricity across Texas faced strong opposition at the state capitol this week. Landowners testified before the state Senate Business and Commerce Committee. They say the 765-kilovolt lines are bigger than any the state currently uses and would infringe on their property rights and damage the landscape. One line runs along Jeannie Dulnig's Hill Country Ranch.
7: We have the Nueces River that runs through it for 4 miles, and we're concerned about what the watershed will be like when this 200-foot swath is cut through the property.
3: State power grid officials told lawmakers some kind of new transmission is needed to ensure continued electric reliability. New THC rules are set to go into effect Friday. The Texas Department of State Health Services will begin classifying Delta 8 and several other hemp products as controlled substances. A ban on many THC products has been looming for years, but was tied up in the courts. Several high-profile crime incidents on San Antonio's north side have concerned many residents. Joe Silman is president of the Stone Oak Property Owners Association. He says recent crimes in the area are not just run-of-the-mill burglaries.
8: This is not like somebody in your neighborhood parking their car on the driveway and somebody breaks in your car at night, you know, trying to find a cell phone or something. These burglaries are much more serious than that.
3: San Antonio City Councilwoman Misty Spears has called for an in-depth public safety review in her district. She hosts a town hall in District 9 next Tuesday, August 4th at 6 p.m. at Christ Community Church on Evans Road. A 23-foot-high, nearly 14,000-pound sculpture will be installed this weekend at Southside San Antonio's newest hospital, University Health Palo Alto Hospital. The Flor de Esperanza, or Flower of Hope sculpture, by the famed Mexican sculptor Sebastian, had originally stood for years at San Antonio's University Hospital and Medical Center. The sculpture will be installed this Saturday, starting at 7:30 a.m. at 11102 South Sarsamora. The hospital

0: Automated license plate readers are expanding across Bexar County and the state. Michael Soifer with the Institute for Justice told TPR's source that the systems collect information about every passing vehicle.
1: We've set up a mass surveillance state where police have total discretion to search through people's private and personal data without judicial supervision.
0: Savannah Kumar of the ACLU of Texas says these systems create privacy concerns.
2: We have privacy rights, and what that means is that we should be able to, you know, go about and travel and have privacy in our movements.
0: Hear a longer conversation about license plate readers at TPR.org. Search for The Source.

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1: Today at noon on The Source, dark money in U.S. elections reached a record-shattering $1.9 billion. This surge traces back to the Supreme Court's 2010 Citizens United decision. Dark money has grown into a mysterious, massive force as billionaires and corporations exploit loopholes in campaign finance disclosure laws. That's on The Source, Monday at noon on Texas Public Radio.
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3: TPR's Luminaries, presented in collaboration with the San Antonio Report and Centro San Antonio, invites you to the intersection of thought leadership and civic action. 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
4: 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I'm Norma Martinez. Still to come on the program, hear about the growth of small bookstores opening up across the U.S. It's 79 in San Antonio, Jurgerton, and Castroville, both at 77 degrees. It's going to stay pretty muggy and hot all week. 100 today feeling like 107. 100 tomorrow feeling like 106. Highs in the upper 90s by the weekend, but still with those triple-digit heat indices. 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
5: Good morning, I'm Layla Faldin. For years, there's been something fishy going on near a small town in Northeast Canada. Fishy and rotten. A seafood plant in St. Mary's was abandoned decades ago, leaving behind more than 300,000 gallons of fermented fish sauce that kept fermenting. The city has reeked ever since. The provincial government finally agreed to help fund the cleanup. The stench should be gone in a few months. It's Morning Edition.
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4: You're listening to Morning Edition on Texas Public Radio. I'm Norma Martinez. A classic Texas film got the deluxe home video treatment from the prestigious Criterion Collection earlier this month. The 1963 film HUD stars Paul Newman as a character that the movie advertises as a man with the barbed wire soul. TPR's Nathan Cohn has this look.
7: HUD opens on a flat landscape, clouds nearly washed out of the sky on purpose by the Oscar-winning cinematography of James Wong Howe. Those billowing clouds that can fill the otherwise barren ranch land of the Texas Panhandle would have made the film too pretty, Howe said, and HUD is not a pretty film. Routinely listed among the best Texas films, HUD also might be the defining film about Texas, presciently illustrating the end result of our maverick ways and going it alone. In HUD, three generations of a ranching family in the Texas Panhandle live under one roof. There's Melvin Douglas playing the elder patriarch, Homer Bannon. Paul Newman is his son, HUD, and Brendan DeWilde is HUD's nephew, Lonnie. With quiet dignity, Homer sees the ranch as his calling and vocation, and his values seem to have rubbed off on young Lonnie. But HUD is drunk, disorderly, the town heel that women still seem to love. When their livelihood is threatened by the herd contracting foot-and-mouth disease, HUD suggests shipping the sick cows off rather than the harder choice of eliminating them all. Homer has scruples, trusts his neighbors, and looks out for others, but HUD sees hypocrisy. The counterculture hadn't yet emerged in 1963, but within a few years, the younger generation wasn't going to trust anyone over 30 and sure as heck wasn't trusting the authorities. HUD tapped into that anti-establishment feeling early on. Its success and audiences' admiration for cynical HUD Bannon was a leading indicator. No other actor besides Paul Newman could have pulled off this role. He was devilishly handsome, with those baby blue eyes and a mischievous grin. When Homer dresses him down one night, there's a vulnerability in the way HUD responds.
8: Well, all right, I'll bite. What turned you sour on me? Not that I give a damn.
9: Just that, HUD. You don't give a damn. That's all. That's the whole of it. You still don't get it, do you? You don't care about people, HUD. You don't give a damn about them.
8: Granddad.
9: Oh, you got all that charm going for you, and it makes the youngsters want to be like you. That's the shame of it, because you don't value nothing. You don't respect nothing. You keep no check on your appetites at all. You live just for yourself, and that makes you not fit to live with.
8: My mama loved me, but she died.
7: HUD is an impatient man. He goes his own way, and he's all talking, no giving, and kinda mean. The rugged characteristics of the stereotypical Texan, maverick, individualist, powerful, looking out only for himself. These attributes, if not tempered or checked by compassion and respect for others, can easily twist into that meanness that we see in our society today. Where does this leave HUD at the end of the film? He's alone, with nothing but a beat-up Cadillac, an empty bottle of beer, and a ranch without a herd. No matter, he's gonna drill, baby, drill on that land. As goes Texas, so goes the rest of the country. HUD is a brilliant masterpiece of a movie, but is HUD the definitive Texas film? Maybe so. The bigger question is, do we want it to be? I'm Nathan Cohn in San Antonio.
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4: 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Still to come on Morning Edition, why computer memory prices are skyrocketing. You'll hear more coming up in about 5 minutes here on TPR. Construction still working this morning on I-35 South between Thousand Oaks and Weedner, and on 410 East between Austin Highway and I-35. Traffic on both of those stretches of highway on the city's northeast side are delaying traffic by about 20 to 30 minutes. There's also a crash on the southwest side, not on any highway, but it's on Somerset near Watson. This is TPR.
10: This is Morning Edition from NPR News. I'm Michelle Martin.
5: And I'm Leila Fadel. Good morning. There's a surge of new independent bookstores in the U.S. More than 600 opened last year, nearly double from the year before. That's according to the American Booksellers Association, which predicts hundreds more this year. Reagan Jones with member station WUOT in Knoxville reports.
11: It's poetry open mic night at Fable Hollow Coffee and Bookshop. Max Hunt is a regular. He recently graduated with a master's in creative writing and prefers reading at this bookstore to academic circles.
12: I find that the environment here is a lot more supportive and a lot more open. Like whenever I read a funny poem, people actually laugh at it as opposed to just going, you know?
11: Babel Hollow has become much more than a place for people to pick up their next read. They host several themed gatherings. Sarah Stepp has attended a number of them.
13: I started by joining their fantasy book club that they had, and I actually met two of my very best friends through book club here, and so it's kind of a sentimental place for me.
11: Experts say booksellers are able to keep their finger on the pulse of the populations they serve in a way that other retailers cannot. Linda Marie Barrett is the executive director of the Southern Independent Booksellers Alliance.
14: You're kind of like a bartender or therapist when you're a bookseller, so you have a really good insight into what your community might be missing or needing.
11: One testament to that idea is The Bottom, a bookstore that caters to Knoxville's Black community. Anastasia Williams runs the bookshop there. She says here, readers have access to stories that mirror their own.
15: Black authors make up about 5, maybe 6% of published works in the book industry, and so it's easy for them to get lost.
11: The Bottom also spearheads a number of advocacy initiatives. For one, it focuses on books banned at schools in Tennessee. The Bottom's Banned Book Club tackles titles like Toni Morrison's The Bluest Eye and Angie Thomas's The Hate U Give. For member Sarah Taylor, joining the club allows her to take these discussions beyond the page.
16: I hadn't realized that book bans were as big of a deal as they are. And so I did go to the school board meeting and learned a lot about the local politics. That was an education for me.
11: Bookstore offerings have also become more niche. For example, Good Girl Books is Tennessee's first romance-only brick-and-mortar bookstore. The store also has a mobile book truck and hosts events around town, like at this brewery called Zool Beer Company. Here, readers are invited to come hang out, chat over their favorite chapters, or read solo. Callie Snell is here with her mom and a friend.
17: It's just a third space, which like people are kind of desperate for.
11: Snell is far from the only one who feels this way. Independent booksellers say they're able to offer what AI or Amazon can't. A reason for people to gather in person. And for readers like Kate Bolden, the Romance Book Gathering is all about the energy.
17: The world's kind of on fire, so, you know, meeting other people who like to read happy things is always a good thing.
11: So, whether you're looking to embark on an epic quest, find your next book boyfriend, or just meet some new people, your local bookstore could be the perfect place to start. For NPR News, I'm Reagan Jones in Knoxville.
10: Demand from AI data centers has caused computer memory to get a lot more expensive. It's subverting a theory that tech tends to get faster and cheaper over time. Our colleagues from The Indicator, Darian Woods and Waylon Wong, explain.
18: Steve Burke got into building computers when he was a teenager.
19: I built my first system when I was 15, so my dad took me to CompUSA, which is no longer in business.
5: R.I.P. I remember going to CompUSA with my dad.
18: Today, Steve runs a website called Gamers Nexus that covers the computer industry. Over the decades, he's seen the cost of processors and memory and storage come way down.
5: But in the last year, the AI industry's demand for RAM or memory has sent prices skyrocketing. Some products have doubled in price or more.
18: That's not really supposed to happen because of something called Moore's Law. It's named for the late Gordon Moore, the co-founder of Intel and a tech industry pioneer. Here he is back in 2006 when his law was going strong.
20: You know, the next year you'll be able to buy something cheaper and more powerful, providing it's electronic.
18: That claim was born out of a prediction he made, that the number of transistors, those microscopic switches that make computer chips work, that could fit on a chip would double every year, making electronics faster, smaller, cheaper. This idea became known as Moore's Law.
21: I love talking about Moore's Law.
5: Iris Bahar is a computer science professor and head of the computer science department at the Colorado School of Mines.
18: Iris says the computing industry saw tremendous growth in performance through the 90s and early 2000s. But as chips and transistors shrunk in size, achieving these exponential gains got harder.
21: When you're operating in these single nanometer scale, you really are looking at these, you know, single electrons. This just is a real physical limit.
5: To put a nanometer in perspective, a single human red blood cell is 7,000 nanometers wide.
18: Iris says occasionally, some people in the industry would start drafting the obituary for Moore's Law. But then there would be some breakthrough.
0: Just last month, IBM announced it had created the world's smallest transistor, measuring under 1 nanometer.
18: Long live Moore's Law.
0: But Iris says it is requiring more creativity and money to achieve these advancements. And we can no longer take for granted that improvements in technology are associated with cheaper prices. And that's because of our old friend supply and demand. Right now, demand is huge for computing power and memory.
18: The RAMpocalypse.
0: Memory prices are going through the roof, thanks to the AI boom and the rapid build-out of data centers. These facilities require a lot of computing power and a lot of memory.
18: Take OpenAI. Last year, it announced a partnership where Samsung will be one of the main suppliers of memory for OpenAI's Stargate initiative. This is a $500 billion AI infrastructure project.
0: Steve Burke of Gamers Nexus says the amount of memory OpenAI needs for Stargate amounts to 40% of the world's supply.
19: That was really, for me, the one that stands out as the peak of, okay, this is going to be a problem.
0: AI companies have a seemingly unending appetite for computing power and the deep pockets to match. The billion-dollar question is, can technological breakthroughs keep up with the incredible demand for more computing power?
18: Who knows? Maybe in a few years, it will once again be time to dust off the Moore's Law death notice. Darian Woods.
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23: 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It's 7 o'clock.
5: Good morning. GOP senators berated Dr. Anthony Fauci about the pandemic. Fauci said Senator Rand Paul has an unhinged obsession with him. We'll ask Senator Richard Blumenthal if we learned anything. It's Morning Edition from NPR News. The Trump administration is letting DHS staff send asylum cases directly to immigration court without interviewing the people applying for asylum. I'm Layla Faldin.
10: And I'm Michelle Martin. Asylum approvals in those courts are at the lowest rate in two decades. Also, James Comey argues he's being singled out for prosecution by President Trump, who wanted personal updates on the case. And we hear from the first American woman to be head referee in a men's World Cup match. It is Thursday, July 30th. On this day in 1930, Uruguay won the first men's World Cup, beating Argentina. News is next.
4: Live from NPR News in Washington, I'm Janine Hurst. The U.S. military says it launched a heavy wave of strikes in Iran overnight. Iran responded with more attacks on U.S. military targets in Jordan. NPR's Jane Arraf has more from Amman.
24: U.S. Central Command said it hit military command centers and missile facilities in Iran. Iran says it fired missiles at a U.S. airbase within a Jordanian base in the eastern desert. The U.S. and Jordan said they shot down those missiles. The U.S. airstrikes were retaliation for what Central Command called a surprise Iranian attack on the same base on Wednesday. In Iraq, where the U.S. and Saudi Arabia hit Iran-backed militia bases on Wednesday, killing at least 20 people, those militias have given the Iraqi government a deadline of a week from now to respond to the attacks. Jane Arraf, NPR News, Amman.
0: The Senate Judiciary Committee is postponing today's scheduled vote on Todd Blanche's nomination to be Attorney General. Late last night, the committee announced the vote was being put on hold because of demands from two Republican senators related to the Justice Department's deal with President Trump to end his IRS lawsuit. NPR's Ryan Lucas has more.
3: A spokesperson said Senators John Cornyn of Texas and Tom Tillis of North Carolina, both Republicans, want written assurances from the Justice Department related to President Trump's settlement to end his IRS lawsuit over his leaked tax returns. Blanche needs the support of every committee Republican for his nomination to advance. Cornyn and Tillis have both said they won't support Blanche without the written guarantees they are seeking from the Justice Department. Ryan Lucas, NPR News, Washington.
0: And neither Tillis or Cornyn are seeking re-election. Cornyn was defeated by Texas Attorney General Ken Paxton, whom Trump supported in the state's Republican primary in May. A new Trump administration rule is letting asylum officers send some cases directly to immigration court in an effort to reduce the backlog of applications. But an analysis by NPR shows it's one more way the government is chipping away at a program thousands of people rely on to escape violence and persecution. NPR's Jimena Bustillo has more.
6: I analyzed immigration court data that shows asylum approvals are at their lowest rate in two decades. The White House has declined to respond to this, but in April, it promoted record low asylum approvals at immigration courts. In that statement, the White House said that they have replaced activist judges who, quote, slow-walked deportations and granted asylum at sky-high rates.
0: NPR's Jimena Bustillo reporting. World financial markets, Asian markets, both Tokyo and Hong Kong closed higher. The Nikkei in Japan up 0.7%. The Hang Seng in Hong Kong up 0.2%. 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
4: You're listening to Texas Public Radio News. I'm Norma Martinez. Parents of six children with disabilities are suing the Schertz-Cibolo Universal City School District in federal court over alleged abuse at Watts Elementary. The civil suit also names two paraprofessionals, a teacher, and two principals at the school for alleged abuse in 2024 and 2025 in a special education classroom. The suit claims administrators failed to protect the students. Parents reported bruising and other injuries among nonverbal children, along with changes in behavior. The suit seeks an unspecified amount for damages and changes to school policy. Labor shortages tied to increased immigration enforcement have delayed construction in South Texas. Builders say that threatens to drive housing costs higher. Mario Guerrero is CEO of the South Texas Builders Association. The group hosted a rally in the Rio Grande Valley to call attention to the issue. Guerrero says the threat to the region goes beyond immigration. It impacts the workforce and the economy.
7: We believe America is strong enough to be bold. A nation of laws and a nation of opportunity.
4: Guerrero urges federal officials to stop broad worksite enforcement actions and create legal pathways for longtime immigrant workers. South Texas Democratic Congressman Vicente Gonzalez said at the rally, 30% of construction workers in the U.S. are immigrant laborers.
8: In Texas, that number goes to 40%. And in some urban areas, probably in South Texas as well, we hover right around 50%. These are folks who are building Texas.
4: Gonzalez says labor shortages caused by immigration enforcement have also impacted the region's agriculture, fishing, and hospitality sectors. Two San Antonio nightclubs must close by midnight Saturday because they've not completed fire sprinkler system upgrades required by the city. The Bottom Exchange and Club 727 asked the city for more time, but were denied. Both clubs can reopen once the sprinkler systems are installed and approved. San Antonio City Councilwoman Misty Spears is calling for an in-depth public safety review in her district. TPR's Jerry Clayton reports this comes in the wake of several high-profile crime incidents on the city's north side.
9: Spears announced this week she'll host a town hall meeting in the district to bring together residents and law enforcement to talk about changes that could be made to make residents feel safer.
25: We're bringing everyone to the table so everyone is heard.
12: and an action plan can be formed so that we can make sure the residents feel safe in District 9.
9: Spears says despite the city's budget problems, safety of the community is the highest priority.
12: As long as our residents continue to tell me they feel less safe than they did even 5 years ago, then that's our reality. And it's our job at City Council to make sure that our residents feel safe and are safe.
9: The town hall meeting is scheduled for Tuesday, August 4th from 6 till 8 p.m. at Christ Community Church on Evans Road. I'm Jerry Clayton in San Antonio.
4: San Antonio's 78 feels like 80. This is TPR News.
10: It's Morning Edition from NPR News. I'm Michelle Martin.
5: And I'm Layla Fadel. Good morning. Senator Rand Paul is threatening to hold the government's former top infectious disease expert, Dr. Anthony Fauci, in contempt of Congress.
10: Yesterday on Capitol Hill, Paul and other Republican lawmakers repeatedly asked Fauci about the origins of the COVID pandemic and berated him about the government's response. Fauci invoked the Fifth Amendment more than 100 times and did not answer. In a few minutes, we'll speak with one of the senators in that room, Democrat Richard Blumenthal, but we'll begin with the latest information.
5: We have NPR's Ari Daniel. Good morning, Ari.
13: Good morning.
5: So what exactly was this hearing about?
13: Well, Senator Paul subpoenaed Fauci to appear before the Committee on Homeland Security and Governmental Affairs. Paul has argued for years that the SARS-CoV-2 virus came from a lab in China and says that Fauci, who helped lead the federal COVID-19 response, concealed this. Fauci strongly denies the accusation. He says the scientific evidence suggests the virus spilled over naturally from an animal into a human, and many virologists agree.
5: Okay, and how did yesterday's hearing unfold?
13: As expected, Paul's opening statement accused Fauci of funding the very research that may have helped engineer the virus. He encouraged Fauci to make a public apology.
14: I hope today Dr. Fauci will come clean, admit it was a mistake to fund dangerous research in China.
13: In his opening statement, Fauci said he believes Paul has a, quote, unhinged obsession with him.
15: The sole reason he is calling me before this committee is to get me to say something, anything, that could vindicate his repeated public pledges that I end up, in his words, quote, behind bars.
13: After that opening statement, Fauci didn't say anything else besides invoking the Fifth Amendment to every question, even the most benign, like what color tie he was wearing.
5: Oh, wow. Fauci has testified a lot about these issues in the past. Why invoke his right against self-incrimination now?
13: Before President Biden left office, he granted Fauci a blanket pardon covering him from 2014 through early 2025. But legal experts say Fauci could still be accused of perjury if, say, he said something at yesterday's hearing that contradicted what he said in the past under oath. It's worth noting that invoking the Fifth Amendment is not an admission of wrongdoing. Jennifer Mason McAward is a law professor at the University of Notre Dame.
16: Saying that you are protected by the Constitution is just something you're entitled to do as a citizen of the United States.
5: What happens next?
13: Paul has already said he plans to hold a vote next week on whether Fauci should be held in contempt of Congress. An affirmative vote could eventually lead to a fine, jail time, or both.
5: And what kind of longer-term impacts might this hearing have?
13: Right. So Georges Benjamin, the head of the American Public Health Association, told me that a hearing like this, combined with recent cuts to federal agencies, it all adds up to undermining public health in the U.S.
25: We've seen it every day, right? It inability to respond effectively to hantavirus, measles, cyclosporine.
13: Benjamin says the need for educated and evidence-based health policy is more urgent than ever. Democratic Senator Andrew Kim said at yesterday's hearing it may be harder to find people to do those things.
26: These firing, these cuts, they're creating a chilling effect, honestly, a chilling effect for the next generation of people who might consider stepping up to serve our nation.
13: Especially, he says, if they fear attacks like this.
5: That's NPR's Ari Daniel. Thank you, Ari.
13: Thank you, Layla.
10: Let's turn to a member of the committee that summoned Dr. Fauci for questioning. Senator Richard Blumenthal is a Democrat from Connecticut. Good morning, Senator. Thanks for joining us once again.
27: Thank you very much for having me, Michelle.
10: You've questioned many people many times as a senator. You're also a former state and federal prosecutor. What's your take on Dr. Fauci invoking his Fifth Amendment rights throughout the hearing? Do you think it was appropriate?
27: Not only was it appropriate, but probably necessary because plainly this hearing was designed to trap him. And the background here is that repeatedly and explicitly, Chairman Paul has said he wants Fauci behind bars. In fact, as recently as May of this year, he said, quote, the American people want Fauci behind bars, end quote. In December, he said, I want to give him a subpoena and a jail cell. So the effort here was, in effect, to trap Fauci in some kind of statement, no matter how small, that could have been prosecuted. And much was made of the fact that Fauci has been pardoned, but that pardon only pertains to acts or statements before January of 2025. So the fear of potential prosecution was very well founded. And in fact, there are rules for prosecutors when they know a defendant is going to take the Fifth Amendment, not putting them in a grand jury or on a witness stand simply to embarrass or shame them, because the Fifth Amendment is a right, and all of us have access to that right.
10: You have said this hearing was part of the Trump administration's campaign to, as you put it, rewrite the history of the pandemic. Why do you think they want to, and why now? It seems that many Americans just want to put that whole chapter behind them. So why this focus now?
27: The administration's eager to rebrand Fauci as a villain and to vilify public health in general because of its failure to protect Americans from soaring health care costs, which we've seen continuing to rise in the last year and a half. Unsafe food, the cyclospora outbreak is just one example. Resurgent measles resulting from its anti-vax policies. And Dr. Fauci dared to contradict President Trump about COVID-19. The effort to vilify him has been a continuing campaign, but it's not only against him, it's against science, medical advance, research. They've cut research grants under the NIH, which Dr. Fauci led for some 38 years. It is part of a larger campaign to distract the American people from current, ongoing, deeply dangerous failures.
10: You've credited Dr. Fauci with saving American lives, though. In hindsight, with the benefit of hindsight, is there anything that you believe Dr. Fauci could have done differently or better in the guidance he provided or how he communicated with the public?
27: That is a really good question, Michelle, but it wasn't the focus of this inquiry. What could we have done differently? Not just Dr. Fauci, but our society as a whole. Should we have shut down schools and adopted other measures that some regard as extreme? Where did the virus originate? How did it spread? The lessons there really should be explored, but this hearing was designed to embarrass and perhaps perjure the witness here, Dr. Fauci. There were no other witnesses that would testify about what lessons we might have or should have learned. And so we learned absolutely nothing from this hearing.
10: Before we let you go, I mean, first of all, you couldn't miss the vitriol directed at him. I'm sure the Republicans, and I want to say again that we invite them and we continue to invite them to share their views with us. But you couldn't miss the vitriol directed at him. I'm sure that many of them would argue that this was in fact a good faith effort to find things out. But you can't miss the kind of personal attacks. And I'm just curious why so much vitriol directed at this individual. Scientists disagree all the time, just like a lot of other professionals disagree. And I'm just wondering if you have a theory about why these attacks seem so personal.
27: Unfortunately, and really sadly, I think Chairman Paul has this obsession, which he's demonstrated over the last 5 years. Dr. Fauci has an extraordinarily distinguished record in public health, leading Americans through HIV, swine flu, SARS, Zika, Ebola, and other epidemics. And I think it is part of a bias against scientists, public health officials, professionals who help to lead us like he has. And it is really so regrettable for the country, because we need these courageous people who go into areas where there are dangerous epidemics and try to eradicate them or at least stop them. And so I think it is part of a bias against science and, frankly, truth.
10: That is Senator Richard Blumenthal. He's a Democrat from Connecticut. Senator, thank you for your time.
27: Thank you.
5: The Federal Reserve is holding its benchmark interest rate steady, but financial markets are acting as if they expect higher rates in the months to come. NPR's Scott Horsley reports.
1: The Federal Reserve has not adjusted interest rates since the end of last year, but with inflation still uncomfortably high and average gasoline prices back above $4 a gallon, there's growing pressure for a rate increase. Three of the 12 voting members on the Fed's rate-setting committee said they would have preferred to raise rates by a quarter percentage point yesterday. And investors see a better-than-even chance that the central bank will raise rates at its next policy meeting in September. Fed Chairman Kevin Warsh has said he welcomes robust debate on the committee, or what he calls a good family fight. But Warsh told reporters any disagreement on the committee is about tactics and timing, not the basic goal of wrestling inflation under control.
2: There was a lot of agreement that I heard that we have the powers, the tools, also the authority to deliver stable prices.
1: In the past, the Fed's interest rate decisions were often telegraphed well in advance to avoid rattling financial markets. Warsh, however, wants to limit such forward guidance so the central bank will have more room to maneuver.
2: Surprises are not the objective, but at the same time, I would say we didn't come into this meeting feeling constrained by the full range of alternatives we had in front of us.
1: At first, markets seemed to take the Fed's decision to stand pat with rates in stride. But late in the day, stocks tumbled. Bond yields rose, suggesting investors think interest rates will have to go higher in the future. Inflation has already been higher than the Fed would like for more than 5 years now. Warsh tried to tamp down any notion that the central bank is growing comfortable with sticky inflation. He says the target of limiting overall price hikes to 2% per year remains in effect. Scott Horsley, NPR News, Washington.
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17: 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Can detection tools keep up with the fast-changing technology? And what happens when the public can no longer trust the content in front of them? Is seeing really believing in the age of AI? Next time on 1A.
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4: Good morning. Right now, the only major problems in traffic working are construction related on the northeast side. I-35 north down to two lanes between Thousand Oaks and Weidner, and 410 east between Austin Highway and I-35. Also down to just a couple of lanes. The ramp from 410 east to I-35 is also closed due to that same project. It's 78 in San Antonio, feels like 80. It's 78 in Pearsall, Bandera at 77. 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
5: I'm Leila Fadel.
0: And I'm Amy Martinez. Growing up, how many of you dreamed of being a sports star, making that big play that wins the championship? Well, Tori Penso had a different dream. She wanted to be the referee in that big game. And in June, she became the first American woman to lead an officiating crew in a men's World Cup match. Tori Penso joins us now. So, Tori, 14 years old, and you decide you already know that you want to be a referee instead of playing soccer. How did you make that decision at 14?
3: Well, I was doing both, but it was my mom. You know, moms always encourage us to do some of the strangest things, it seems. But she encouraged me to give it a try. Both of my brothers were referees. She said, you can be outdoors, you get paid cash. And I said, oh, I'm listening now. So started when I was young, and I haven't looked back since.
0: So what made refereeing something that became more than just a hobby? What made it something that you started to think, I can do this for real?
3: Well, I was sent to ODP camp in Alabama when I was about 18 years old. And that's when I really got a taste for it as a craft, as a discipline, where people were trying to get better at it. And they were...
0: And that's an Olympic development program, right? ODP?
3: Yes, yes. Correct. And that's where it's a stay-away camp, and you go there with a team of referees, and you really learn the finite details of being a referee, how to properly hold the flag, how to blow the whistle with confidence. I saw that there was a pathway. And when I started to understand that, I got excited as a competitor. And so that's when I really got a taste for it as a true craft, something that you could work on and get better at.
0: Yeah, yeah. So what are some of the hardest parts about becoming a referee that maybe most fans do not realize?
3: You know, we're athletes, and I don't know if everyone understands that. You know, my training is 2.5 to 3 hours a day, just of agility, speed, high intensity, strength, all intermixed so that we can perform when it comes on the weekend. We watch our games back, we break them down. We're always trying to get 1% better. But I think, you know, as a referee, it's a very difficult job. We're under quite a bit of pressure, but so are those players and so are those coaches.
0: Tell us about the moment when you stepped out on the field as the first female head referee in a World Cup. What was going on in your heart and in your mind, both at the same time?
3: Yeah, I mean, it was incredible. When we walked out in Atlanta, the environment was just electric. You know, there is a special ambiance about a World Cup. You know, I joke and say the stadium felt bigger that day, and it certainly did. It felt taller and grander. And when we walked out, we just took a moment to really soak up the moment. When you work so hard, decades of hard work to try and get to the pinnacle of the game, something that you were told you couldn't do, or so many people doubted that you would get there. And here you are on that stage, proving all of those people wrong, proving yourself that dreams are worth chasing. It was a moment where we just soaked it in. I still get goosebumps even just talking about it. I will never forget that feeling of walking out of the tunnel.
0: Did the players notice that it was a big moment for you? I mean, did they, in a weird way, I'm going to ask a question kind of in an awkward way, Tori, if that's okay, but did they notice that you're a woman? Or are you just a ref at that point?
3: You know, I hope they don't, to be honest. And they have so much pressure on them. They have also worked 4 years to work to be on this team for their national teams. They're representing their country, their families with such pride. And so I respect that pressure. They're not looking at me and sizing me up. They are so focused on what they're trying to do. And they trust that FIFA has appointed the best referees in the world. And I think the players respect that we are the best, and they don't doubt that. But we are there to get the right decision for the game.
0: What is the biggest difference between officiating a men's game and a women's game, especially at this level of soccer?
3: Yeah, there are so many differences. I could talk about this for hours, to be honest. You know, there's still a ball and a field and 22 players. But outside of that, the game is very different between the men's and the women's game. You know, we're physiologically just designed differently. You know, men have stronger upper body. And women, you know, we carry most of our weight in our hips. And that just means that there's different types of fouls. You're having more hip checks in the women's game, whereas the men's game, you're seeing more shoulder-to-shoulder challenges that are strong but fair. And so as a referee, it's important to understand the differences and what you might see as far as different types of fouls. So there are a lot of differences, and the way we approach it has to be very intentional to make sure that we are confident and get the correct decisions on the day.
0: Do the male players treat you any differently? Have you noticed anything like the way when they maybe try to argue with you or try to, you know, advocate for a call? Do they treat you differently than, say, they would treat a male referee? Have you noticed?
3: You know, I don't know if you've ever tried to argue with a woman and win, but I don't know that you're going to. But I hope that they don't treat me differently. We have earned our spot in that field, and the way the players interact with me is very positive. I've never had any issues, and I think that is the important part, that referees are respected no matter their gender.
0: How do you balance celebrating the historic nature of what you did with wanting to be just a referee? I mean, is that something that you think about, that you're hoping that at some point, you know, you being on the pitch isn't something that is extraordinary anymore?
3: Yeah, I think it's important to celebrate. You know, milestones are important. You know, there's a reason we're the first, and that needs to be celebrated. And I think when we shine a light on that, we recognize the accomplishments, not just of myself, but those who came before us who maybe didn't make it to this stage. And so I think it's important to celebrate the moment. At the same time, let's hit the ground running. Let's have more women referees in the game. Let's encourage them to pick up the whistle and have the confidence to stay in the game. And that's what I'm hoping. By telling our story, it encourages others to want to give it a try.
0: What kind of reaction have you gotten from fans, from other women in soccer?
3: It's been incredible. I mean, just in our referee group, I had referees coming over and talking to me about their wives or their daughters and what it meant to have someone like me doing what we were doing. You know, I don't know that I recognized the significance until kind of afterwards, where I was like, wow, the amount of messages that I got from people all over the globe. You know, when I walk out in that stadium and I see little girls and little boys, their eyes just glow up when they see us come out there because we're something different. It's a refreshing perspective. And I know that the work we're doing is significant.
0: That's Tori Pencil, the first American woman to lead an officiating crew at the Men's World Cup. Tori, congratulations, and thank you for giving us the time.
3: Yeah, my pleasure. Thanks for having me.

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1: Today at noon on The Source, dark money in U.S. elections reached a record-shattering $1.9 billion. This surge traces back to the Supreme Court's 2010 Citizens United decision. Dark money has grown into a mysterious, massive force as billionaires and corporations exploit loopholes in campaign finance disclosure laws. That's on The Source, Monday at noon on Texas Public Radio.
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3: Hello, this is Nathan Cohn inviting you to our next Cinema Tuesday screening, The Last Waltz. 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We're screening The Last Waltz this Tuesday at 7:30 p.m. at Alamo Drafthouse Park North. You'll find all the details at tprcinema.org. 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

0: Today at noon on The Source, dark money in U.S. elections reached a record-shattering $1.9 billion. This surge traces back to the Supreme Court's 2010 Citizens United decision. Dark money has grown into a mysterious, massive force as billionaires and corporations exploit loopholes in campaign finance disclosure laws. That's on The Source, Monday at noon on Texas Public Radio.
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5: Welcome back. I'm Todd Zwillick. Let's get back to our conversation about the state of AI deception and detection tools, public trust in AI, and what it all means with how we interact with the fast-changing technology. We're here with Hadass Gold, AI correspondent at CNN, Claire Leibowitz, director of AI Trust and Society at the Partnership on AI, and Matthew Stamm, professor in the Department of Electrical and Computer Engineering at Drexel University. I want to talk about art. I want to talk about school. Before we get there, let's just stay on politics for one second. It's super important. You know, back in the LA mayor's race back in June, supporters of Republican candidate Spencer Pratt generated a bunch of AI videos. They got a lot of play online. One of them shows women in a Pilates class. Again, this is all fake, admitting

0: A celebration, and it's called Pride, right? Like, just feeling very exuberant about this. Did things feel exuberant at this, you know, Gateway Festival and Parade, or did it feel like people are feeling the caution related to SB 12 that we've talked about?
1: Yeah, speaking to a lot of the LGBTQIA plus communities in Laredo, they were happy that the Pride Festival went indoors because it does get hot in Laredo, Texas. Mm. And I myself was enjoying the AC at the hotel at Embassy Suites. But speaking to people like Serene Fantasy, the drag performer that I did follow, she did mention that she's scared of going outside because of SB 12. She questions all the time, is she okay wearing a wig and wearing a dress walking outdoors? And she's not the only drag performer that I've spoken to that has mentioned that how frightened they are when it comes to SB 12.
0: Patricia Lim is a multimedia producer at our home station, KUT. She went down to the border to document the changes in a video that you can find on our website, texasstandard.org. Patricia, thank you so much.
1: Thank you.
0: You can also watch Patricia's video story on Texas Standard's YouTube page. Up next, why you might be likely to find a certain flowering plant on Texas beaches right now.
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0: It's the Texas Standard. I'm Laura Rice. It's peak summer high temperatures these days in Texas, the time many of us seek out the coolness of the Gulf if we can manage it. This week, our resident beachcomber Jace Tunnell came across a particular plant that thrives in high heat.
5: This week, while beachcombing along the Texas coast, I came across one of the most beautiful displays I've seen all summer. Hundreds of railroad vines were in full bloom, their large, pink, trumpet-shaped flowers stretching across the sand dunes. The blooms were buzzing with bees and butterflies, making it hard not to stop and admire the scene. As beautiful as the flowers are, railroad vine is doing something even more important. Its long, creeping stems, which can stretch more than 100 feet, root along the sand and trap blowing sand as they grow. Over time, they help build and stabilize the dunes that protect our coastline. Those dunes are our first line of defense against hurricanes and tropical storms. They absorb wave energy, reduce storm surge, and provide valuable habitat for wildlife. It's amazing that a plant growing low to the ground plays such an important role in protecting the Texas coast. Railroad vine has been appreciated for centuries for more than just its beauty. Indigenous peoples and the coastal bend communities traditionally crushed its thick leaves into a paste that was applied to jellyfish stings and other skin irritations. Modern research has found anti-inflammatory compounds in the plant, lending support to those traditional uses. If you've walked the beach, you may have noticed another vine with similar leaves and white flowers growing nearby. That's beach morning glory, a close relative of railroad vine. While both species help stabilize dunes, railroad vine is easy to recognize by its larger pink to purple blooms and large hoof-like leaves, while beach morning glory produces white flowers with a yellow center.

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6: I'm David Martin Davies, and coming up on The Source, money has always influenced American politics, but increasingly, voters are not allowed to know where it came from. So-called dark money moves through tax-exempt organizations that can accept millions of dollars without publicly identifying their donors. Those groups can then funnel that money into super PACs that can spend heavily to influence elections. Democrats and Republicans both use this system. The practice accelerated after the Supreme Court's 2010 Citizens United decision. It opened the door to unlimited independent political spending. Who is secretly financing American elections? What do these donors expect in return? Can the system be reformed? This is a community conversation. We want to hear from you. Call in at 833-877-8255. That's what's coming up on The Source. But first, this news.
7: Live from NPR News, I'm Lakshmi Singh. The U.S. is coming off a quarter of a slowdown in economic growth as consumer inflation remains high, according to new government data out today. More from NPR's Scott Horsley.
8: A new report from the Commerce Department shows the U.S. economy grew more slowly in April, May, and June than during the three previous months. Gross domestic product grew at an annual rate of 1.5% during the second quarter. Consumer spending remained strong, but investment grew more slowly. Consumer prices in June were up 3.7% from a year ago, according to the Commerce Department's inflation yardstick, which is closely watched by the Federal Reserve. Despite stubborn inflation, the central bank decided to leave its benchmark interest rate unchanged. There's mixed news from big tech companies. Microsoft reported better than expected profits, but Facebook's parent Meta fell short of forecast amid big spending on artificial intelligence. Scott Horsley, NPR News, Washington.
7: President Trump says he may temporarily withdraw Todd Blanche's nomination for U.S. Attorney General in the face of at least two Senate Republican holdouts. Senators John Cornyn and Tom Tillis, both of whom are leaving Congress after this year, are pressuring Blanche to promise in writing that President Trump won't receive broad tax immunity or secure a compensation fund widely viewed as a slush fund for allies in his lawsuit settlement with the IRS. A Senate committee was poised to decide today on whether to recommend the interim AG stay on permanently, but that vote's been delayed. Another Senate committee has advanced a different Trump nominee to lead the Centers for Disease Control and Prevention. Here's NPR's Ping Wong.
9: It's been a long time, almost a year, since the CDC had a Senate-confirmed director, not a temporary or an acting one. Now it's on the cusp. The Senate Health Committee voted to advance the nomination of Dr. Erica Schwartz to a full Senate vote. Senator Bill Cassidy, a Republican from Louisiana, chairs the committee.
10: America is facing serious public health challenges. Children are dying and being hospitalized from diseases that could be prevented with a vaccine.
9: After a rocky appearance before the committee earlier this month, Schwartz ultimately got yes votes from all the Republicans on the committee and from one Democrat, Senator Tim Kaine from Virginia. Ping Huang, NPR News.
7: A new administration rule says asylum officers can send certain cases directly to immigration court, part of an effort to reduce a backlog of asylum applications. NPR's Jimena Bustillo took a closer look.
11: I analyzed immigration court data that shows asylum approvals are at their lowest rate in two decades. The White House has declined to respond to this, but in April, it promoted record low asylum approvals at immigration courts. In that statement, the White House said that they have replaced activist judges who, quote, slow-walked deportations and granted asylum at sky-high rates.
7: NPR's Jimena Bustillo reporting. You're listening to NPR News. Russia struck Ukraine overnight with hundreds of drones and missiles in cities across the country. At least 8 civilians were killed. More than 30 people were injured. About a decade ago, dozens of people who grew up around Philadelphia learned through DNA tests they share the same biological father, an infertility specialist named Dr. Charles Charney. NPR's Frank Langfitt reports they formed a family.
12: After the shock of the discovery, the half-siblings began to bond over shared physical traits, including thin lips and big foreheads. A significant percentage shared the same profession as their biological father, medicine. 18 showed up for the first reunion in 2017. Half-sibling Dina Harris, an OBGYN, says they worked through their new biological identities together.
13: What really helped, honestly, was having other siblings who were going through the same thing.
12: At a recent reunion in Florida, the half-sibling said one of the lessons they learned from this late-life revelation is this. It's not the curveballs life throws at you. It's how you respond to them. Frank Langfitt, NPR News.
7: Mortgage rates have risen for a fourth straight week in the United States, the government-backed finance company Freddie Mac finds the average 30-year mortgage rate increased to 6.66% this week. It was a little higher a year ago. The rate on a 15-year loan, which is popular with home buyers looking to refinance, now tops 6%, which is higher than it was this time last year. This is NPR.
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6: Live from the John L. Santico studio in downtown San Antonio, this is The Source from Texas Public Radio. I'm David Martin Davies. Money has always played a major role in American politics, but today, voters often have no way of knowing who is financing the messages designed to influence their votes. So-called dark money can move through nonprofit organizations that are not required to disclose their donors and then flow into super PACs and political advertising. Democrats and Republicans both benefit from the system, and campaigns often argue that they cannot stop using it while their opponents continue to do the same. What does this secrecy mean for voters, elections, transparency, representative government? Can foreign or corporate money enter the system without being detected? And what reforms could bring greater transparency without violating free speech protections? Joining us is Brian W. Smith, professor of political science, vice provost for academic policies and student success at St. Edward's University in Austin. Brian Smith, welcome to The Source.
15: Well, thank you for having me. I'm excited to talk.
6: We're excited to hear from you. Also with us is Ian Vanderwalker, senior counsel in the Brenham Center's Election and Government Program, where he focuses on money in politics and disinformation in U.S. elections. And Ian, welcome to The Source.
16: Thank you. Good to be with you.
6: Ian, let me ask you first off, what do you mean by dark money? What qualifies as dark money? How is this different than other money?
16: Well, dark money sometimes gets used by different people in different ways. Typically, people in the campaign finance sector, what they mean is money that's being spent on elections, that is spent to say, vote for this guy, don't vote for that guy, where we don't know the source of the money, who it originally came from. And typically, that does, in today's system, go through these social welfare 501c4 nonprofits. But that's not the only way it can happen.
6: Right. And so, Brian, are you concerned about dark money? Do you see an explosion of dark money happening in American politics?
17: Yeah, well, we've seen an explosion of all money in American politics because it's so much easier to donate to campaigns. You can do it online. You can do it through traditional methods. The federal guidelines have made it easier for people to donate and in bigger amounts. And along with that, campaigns are so much more expensive because of there's more voters out there. How you have to reach voters is increasingly expensive. And the ways that you can reach voters is increasingly expensive. And we know in politics, money always finds an outlet. And so campaigns, again, with inflation as well, keep getting more expensive. And if I want to win an election, which I do if I'm running, I'm going to try to find money wherever I can.
6: Ian, you track this. What are you seeing dollar-wise as far as more?
16: Yeah, so in 2024 election across all federal elections, we found $1.9 billion in dark money, which was almost double the $1 billion that we saw in the prior presidential cycle in 2024. There's been a huge uptick since the Citizens United decision by the Supreme Court in 2010. Prior to that, dark money was essentially zero. But Citizens United comes along and says, well, corporations and unions can spend on elections. Independent expenditures are okay as long as the money doesn't pass into the hands of a candidate or party. And that really gives the green light to these outside groups, which had never been considered to be something that would be spending on elections, to suddenly be this source of secret money going into campaigns.
6: But so, Brian, I mean, you can donate to campaigns, but it doesn't have to be dark money, right? You can just do it out in a very transparent way. Do you
17: right.
6: have to make
17: Again,
6: a decision
17: the federal
6: to
17: guidelines
6: do it?
17: Keep making it easier to donate. And now if I want to give to an individual candidate, I can give up to $7,000. So $3,500 in the primary versus $35 in the general. And this keeps increasing every election. And there's actually no cap on the total amount that I can give. So if I want to give that $7,000 to all the candidates in the world, I can do that. So that is what we call the hard money, the disclosed money. And campaigns actually love that more than any kind of dark or soft money because they're able to control how it's spent and what they can spend it on and the messaging. But there is that limit of $7,000, whereas the super PACs can give unlimited amounts.
6: So people are, if you want to give a lot of money, like Elon Musk, what did he give, like $277 million for the Trump campaign through organizations? That's what we know about, Ian. That wasn't dark money, or was that dark money, or how does that work?
16: That money is not dark money because we know where it came from. sometimes people sort of tell on themselves and say, oh, I gave however much money to this big candidate. But typically when you see numbers like that, it's because those are donations given directly to a super PAC, which disclosed the source of the money. Now, most big super PACs will, when they... I mean, I don't know. I've never been in one of these conversations, but most big super PACs have an allied dark money group. That is, they basically have two bank accounts. And they say, if a donor comes to them and says, I want to give $1 million, they say, okay, do you want your name to be on our FEC forms? In which case, give directly to the super PAC. Or do you not want to be public? In which case, give to this group over here that's just the same group with a different bank account and a different PO box, and the money won't be your identity won't be shared in our reports.
6: Right. So why not just do like Elon Musk did? Just give $277 million for this campaign, and do it out in the open. Why do it in a, this dark fashion? Is it because you don't want people to know that you did it, and that's the problem?
16: Yeah, I mean, we have to speculate, right? But sure, since it's possible to do it transparently and people choose not to, you know, you could speculate about why someone might want to be secret. They might be worried about retaliation, you know, in today's political environment where people
6: or accountability. There's retaliation and there's accountability. You know, people may not like Elon Musk getting involved in their elections. You know, one of the world's richest men or the richest man, depending on the time of day.
16: Right, right. So there are publicly facing companies that say, well, we don't want to anger our consumers by giving, you know, to someone that half of the people hate. There's also, we should say, and again, this is speculative, you know, mob bosses tend to operate in secret because they don't want people to know about bribes and other illegal deals. So, right, I'm not saying that everybody who gives dark money is engaged in a bribe or a crime or something else, but it does, if you were going to do illegal or unethical things, it would make sense to try and do those things in secret. So the point being, we just don't know. Are there secret deals happening here? Are there bribes? Are there other forms of influence that the voters, if they knew that elected officials were taking this money, would be upset about?
6: All right, so let's ask our listeners, do you care about dark money? Would it matter to you if you found out that a candidate that you were considering, that you were looking at, was getting money from an organization that you didn't like, a person that you thought was corrupt and thought this was nefarious? And do you want to know? Do you want to know who's funding your candidates? Is that important to you? Is it important to the process? 833-877-8255, 833-TPR-TALK. And you could also send us an email to thesource@tpr.org. We're going to continue the conversation after this quick one-minute break. This is The Source on Texas Public Radio. 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
1: I'm Norma Martinez, and here's what's featured right now on TPR.org. License plate cameras spur privacy concerns. San Antonio's Pride District wants your input on public art to honor the city's queer history. And why 1963's HUD, starring Paul Newman, is the definitive Texas film. 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
6: You're listening to The Source on Texas Public Radio. I'm David Martin Davies. Dark money in U.S. elections reached a record-shattering $1.9 billion in recent federal election cycles, nearly doubling the previous $1 billion record. Dark money has grown from a negligible amount in the mid-2000s into a massive force as organizations take advantage of loopholes and campaign finance disclosure laws. What do you think about dark money? Is it a concern to you? Do you think transparency should be the bedrock part of our campaigns? You want to know who funds these candidates? Call in 833-877-8255, 833-TPR-TALK, and let's go to a caller, and we have Frank. Frank, thanks for calling in. You're on The Source. Go ahead.
18: Yes, I just, you know, money is always a big problem, right? Like, it funds everything. And, well, I was wondering, if it's such a problem in the U.S., like, what do other countries do, you know, when funding their politicians? Like, surely, like, Europe has tackled it. What are they doing differently than what we do? What about like societies that are notoriously more corrupt, you know, like Mexico? Is there something that they do differently Thank you for taking my call.
6: Well, Frank, thank you for that great question. Ian Vanderwalker with the Brenham Center. What about looking around the world? Can we learn some good things?
16: Yeah, so it's the most common way that other advanced democracies fund elections is through public funding. They typically, I mean, most other countries have parliamentary systems, which operate a little bit differently than ours, but the typical way of funding elections is that the parties get money from the government once they've established that they have a certain amount of public support, and all elections are funded with that public money through the parties. That's the most common model, and it just sort of, in theory at least, completely sidesteps all of the candidates begging for money and super PACs spending on elections that we have in the United States.
6: And are they able to only use the government funding for their elections, or can they go out and raise more?
16: No, typically the public funding through the parties is the sole source of money. Again, at least in theory, I think what you're certainly seeing in today's media environment, versions of our independent spending problem happen, where these sort of NGOs or nonprofit type groups try to influence elections with spending outside of the public funding system.
6: 833-877-8255 to join the conversation. 833-TPR-TALK. We have another caller. Let's go to Robert. And Robert, you're on The Source. Go ahead.
19: And thank you for taking my call. You know, I think if we truly care about our democracy, and I'm one that cares, we should find a way to stop this. Because the people that are being represented, it's not us. The ones that are being represented is the ones that provide this dark money, this big money, corporations and others. And what's going to happen? We're not getting any representation. Everything's lopsided. So we need to find a way to stop it if we care about our democracy.
6: Robert, thank you for the call. Brian Smith, professor of political science, St. Edward's University in Austin. Your reaction to Robert's observations?
17: Yeah, big money is definitely out there. And the problem, though, in us trying to regulate it is the courts. And again, this is a difference between the United States and other nations, is our First Amendment keeps reminding us that giving money, no matter how much or how you want it spent, is a form of free speech. And so we have to walk a really fine line if we're going to get big money out of elections and its harmful effects without actually treading upon somebody's ability to spend money on issues and things that they care about. And I think that's always been our biggest challenge, is whether or not free speech, you know, what is the limit and definition of free speech? And I think a lot of people understand that big money will tilt to those who have the money, but we also think that free speech is equally important.
6: Well, that is, that assumption, of course, that's the law that's been decided by the Supreme Court. But I don't know if it's correct that free speech and money are actually the same thing. You know, why does Elon Musk, why does he have $277 million of free speech for Donald Trump when he was running for the president the last time? Why does he have that and I don't have that, or anyone else? You know, for that matter. I mean, I guess there are other people in that league who can give that much money, but no one I know. So, I mean, is that a good assumption, Ian Vanderwalker? Is that working for us?
16: Well, I think the court has definitely gone too far in equating money with speech, in part for exactly the reason that you say, that if we just are sort of at the simplest level of saying that money is speech, then rich people have more speech rights than everyone else. And that doesn't seem right in a country where we have one person, one vote. There are, you know, clearly speech is implicated here because it does take money to run campaigns. It does take money to put, you know, an ad in the paper or an ad anywhere. So you don't want to silence people, but, you know, the court has given us a system where one person can spend $200 million or $500 million and everybody else has to listen. And that's not conducive to free speech or to clean campaigns where we don't have a concern about influence from that spending and to sort of small d democratic accountability where elected officials are accountable to a majority of the voters and not a tiny slice of the richest people who can spend the most.
6: So these dark money groups, these are, help me if this is correct or not, Brian Smith, these are like 501c4 social welfare groups, typically, right? And they're tax exempt. Why are they tax exempt? Are they actually doing social welfare? I mean, what are these things supposed to be doing?
17: Well, again, it's all in the federal tax code, and they define, you know, upwards of 30 different kinds of nonprofits. And where I work, St. Edward's, we're a 501c3, which means we're an educational institution nonprofit. And that puts very strict limits upon what the university can do regarding lobbying and political activity. But your social welfare groups, the 501c4s, there's a real broad definition of what social welfare is. And it's basically saying you're just trying to advance the public good. And it is up to your kind of definition of what the public good is to be a social welfare group. And because of that, there isn't a real narrow focus. And these groups, again, can collect unlimited amounts of money that they can then funnel into political action committees if they so choose. And that's, again, the idea. We don't want the federal government restricting what is a social welfare group too much. We want groups to be able to support the issues they care about. And that's why it's really challenging, because all of us have a different idea of what social welfare is.
6: Well, I mean, the words mean something. Can anyone, Ian, just say, I'm a social welfare group, I'm a nonprofit 501c4, and give me your money, it's tax-free, and I don't have to declare where it came from?
16: Well, I mean, there's no, I mean, it's true that social welfare groups, you know, play an important role in society and can be involved in important free speech things. And there are no rules about what you could, you know, do you care about pet shelters? Do you care about feeding the poor?
6: Are they doing that? I mean, the people that are funding these organizations?
16: So I'll say, you know, a little, we could take a detour into history. At the time these groups were created, you know, for a long time, the tax system with nonprofits existed completely separate from the political system, which was regulated by the FEC, because in the post-Watergate reforms, we said, if you're spending money on politics, you have to be in FEC world. You have to have contribution limits. You have to have full transparency. And so there was this separation. Citizens United in 2010 sort of breaks that down and says, no, anybody can spend on politics. And that suddenly makes this 501c4 and other groups that had previously existed for these, you know, nonprofits or social welfare purposes, attractive vehicles to spend on elections. Now, there are still rules. In theory, a C4 is not supposed to spend a majority of its funding on elections. Like, that's supposed to be a bright line. But at the same time, we've seen that the IRS isn't necessarily enforcing that rule. So we don't know that there aren't C4s out there spending all of their money on elections and sort of flaunting that requirement that they be engaged in social welfare outside of the election context.
6: So it can be a sham.
17: Yeah, I'm going to piggyback off what Ian said. I think where we really saw this fuzzy definition, I'm going to go back again in history, is 2012 with Karl Rove, where he set up an organization called Crossroads GPS, which was a 501 for social welfare. People gave to that organization, and then he moved it directly over to his own super PAC. And that's where we really, I think that for me was the first case of the money laundering through the super PAC process. But he was able to work the tax code to get a political group as a social welfare group.
6: Is this an area for reform, ripe for reform, Ian?
16: Certainly, yes. Congress could, you know, pass a law that would eliminate this system altogether, right? And there are versions of that bill that have been in Congress for years now. One have passed the House in the past. It's called the Disclose Act, and it would essentially say, you know, your tax code definition doesn't matter. If you spend in politics, you need to report the sources of that money that you spent in politics, with various sort of thresholds and things designed to protect, you know, smaller groups that we don't want to get caught up in a federal reporting system. But yes, Congress could just eliminate this system.
6: Right. What about shell companies that are involved in this shell game of moving money around, Brian?
17: Yeah, that's, again, one of the biggest problems is in the United States, it's very easy to set up even a super PAC right before the election and collect money, and then after the election, release where you got the money. And with the shell corporations and the ability to move money through various nonprofits, that becomes a problem. You can have a big funder who will give to a super PAC, will give to another nonprofit who will then give to a super PAC. And so when we look at it, people setting up short corporations and taking advantage of the ability to use corporate money as free speech and then kind of dissolving the corporation. So it really limits the accountability.
6: Ian, a question from a listener asked off air, if money donated from these 501c4 social welfare groups, is that money that you donate tax deductible?
16: No. Only 501c3s can offer their donors a tax deduction, and they are categorically prohibited from engaging in election activity. So that's an important distinction between the C3, which is your sort of churches, your universities, that don't engage in politics and give the tax deduction, with the C4s and others, C6 is the other, there's a whole menu, as Brian mentioned, that don't give the tax deduction but can spend on politics.
6: Because during reading to get ready for today, I saw a lot about nonprofits this, nonprofits that, and it was not helpful. It wasn't informative. It seemed like there should be another way of talking about it, Ian.
16: Yeah, right. I mean, nonprofit is a very expansive term and is not necessarily helpful. I think the problem is that, you know, as I said, it used to be the case that if you're spending in politics, you were an FEC regulated entity, you were a campaign, you were a PAC, and now the ecosystem is much more complicated because we have this sort of free reign, wild west, anybody can spend on politics. Well, okay, is it an LLC? Is it a 527? Is it a C4? And that's needlessly complicated, where we should be regulating anybody who's spending on politics the same.
6: Yeah, and I think the public is worse off for that. Let's take a break here. You can call in. You got questions, comments about dark money, so much money coming from few people in our politics. 833-877-8255, 833-TPR-TALK. The source will be back with more on this topic when we come back from the break.
20: When it comes to regulating AI, there's not much guidance from the federal government, but a group of teens is ready to take on the challenge of coming up with policy around AI in academics.
21: Now it falls to the kids. Let them lead the way.
20: I'm Sasha Pfeiffer. We take you to Boston, where students have come together to agree on one unified national policy to navigate AI in schools. That story on All Things Considered from NPR News.
4: As Alamo Colleges marks its 80th year serving South Texas, TPR brings you Celebrate Opportunity, voices along the pathway to success.
22: Hi, my name is William Clint Kingsbury. I am the chair of the Alamo Colleges Board and represent District 8. Well, ending poverty means graduating students into programs where they are able to actually make a living wage. So now we're looking at programs and saying, how can we make sure these programs are ensuring students are actually going to leave here and be able to sustain themselves? Every single person here in San Antonio has an opportunity to get a higher education now if they're coming from high school. As you're familiar with the Alamo Promise program, every graduating senior has that opportunity to come to the Alamo Colleges at no cost in terms of tuition and fees. I picture Alamo Colleges as being the key foundation of higher education within San Antonio, of course. It already kind of is. But beyond that, I want San Antonio itself to be seen as a higher education hub, similar to like someone might view Boston and all of its numerous schools. Because San Antonio is a higher education hub, and Alamo is leading the way as that foundation.
4: This has been another Celebrate Opportunity story from the Alamo Colleges, whose support made this segment possible.
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6: This is The Source on Texas Public Radio. I'm David Martin Davies. We're talking about dark money in American politics. There's a lot of it. We don't know where it's coming from. And the politicians who accept it, we don't know who they're being, who they're obliged to support, what policies they have, they're being paid to support. You know, in Texas, we have the expression, you dance with the one that brung you when it comes to politics. That means whoever supported your campaign, you're going to support them in your vote in the Congress or wherever you end up. Are you concerned about so much dark money, and is it time for some sort of reform? Give us a call, 833-877-8255, 833-TPR-TALK. Brian Smith, professor of political science at St. Edward's University in Austin. Can you walk us through, because it's really confusing, walk us through like what a typical dark money transaction would look like, how a donor or the original donor, how they give the money, and how does that eventually reach voters?
17: Okay, if I'm going to give to a 501c4, I'm going to give to them just like I would give to any, you know, I'm going to say charity, even if it's not a charity. I'm going to write them a check and they're going to deposit it. The organization, the 501c4, at the end of the year will actually do a tax thing, return, say this is how much we got in donations. Then what will happen is that 50C will actually fill out an FEC form saying, hey, my organization gave $10,000 to the Donald Trump super PAC. And it'll be listed with my name of the organization, $10,000 Donald Trump super PAC. And that money will all be recorded, meaning that the 501c4 gave the money to the super PAC. What we'll never know is where that $10,000 came from, because the 501 doesn't have to reveal its source. So all the information's disclosed except the original source of the money. And that's why we consider it to be dark, because we have no idea where it came from. And even in the tax return that the 501 does, it's just going to give a big lump amount.
6: Ian, recently we had an election here in South Texas, the 35th Congressional District of Texas, in San Antonio and into east of Bexar County. And we had a candidate running for the Democratic nomination, Maureen Galindo. She benefited from something that's being called a pop-up PAC, and which turned up the day after the filing deadlines, and they supported her. They spent just over $1 million. She said she had no contact with the organization, which is the law, and they were pushing her to win the primary, but she was seen as a poison pill candidate, that she could win the primary, but she would do terrible in the general election because she had some extreme positions, particularly when it came to Israel and anti-Semitism. So what is it about a pop-up PAC? We learned that the money that she got, that was given to her from Lead Left PAC, they spent just over $1 million buying campaign ads and putting ads out in favor of her. We could only suspect at the time where that money came from, that it came from a conservative group, and eventually we did find out that it came from Conservative Americans PAC, and she did lose that primary. She lost to Johnny Garcia by 27 points. But it was really kind of weird that we didn't know who was supporting her and what their agenda was. So is this pop-up PAC thing, is this unusual?
16: That issue is actually increasing over time in politics as super PACs consistently figure out that they can do this. You can only do it in primaries. The disclosure schedule, you know, is sort of quarterly, and then it sort of ramps up as the general election comes close. So with primaries, it is possible to, as you say, create the PAC after the last filing deadline, spend a bunch of money between then and the primary, and have the source of that money only get disclosed after the primary. Again, that would be an easy legislative fix for Congress to say, well, we're going to have, you know, an 11-day pre-primary reporting deadline for anybody who hasn't otherwise reported. And that would be a good change, not just for these kinds of, you know, this also seems to be an increasing practice where one party meddles in the primary of the other because they're trying to pick the weakest candidate they want, but also, I mean, for sort of

0: candidate, you know, sort of bought and paid for by one special interest or another. And definitely the voters, the primary voters, have just as much interest in knowing those kinds of things as general election voters.
1: So we've got to note that this is, you know, these dark money, it goes to both Democrats and Republicans. No one party is using this. But Brian Smith, is there a one party that uses this more than the other? Is that an important distinction to make?
2: Well, when we look at it over time, I mean, big money's always found an outlet. I'm going to go back in history. We look at the 1990s and we had that soft money phenomenon, and the Democrats were seen as doing better. Early in 2000s, we had the 527s, especially in 2004 election. It was a Republican thing. In 2012, that's when we really see, because of Citizens United and the Speech Now case, the real rise of super PACs. That was Romney was the big super PAC guy, because that was the only way he was going to be able to keep up with Obama's hard money. But then since 2016, we've really seen it even out more. 16 and 20, Democrats raised some more. 24, Trump raised some more. So it is a bipartisan thing, because both parties look and say, I want to raise as much money as possible, because money is second to votes in importance in a campaign. And if I decide not to raise money and lose, then that's on me. And unfortunately, it means both parties are going to try to get as much money as possible and from every source possible.
1: So both are doing it, but is one more aggressive, egregious than the other? Ian?
0: No, I mean, I do think the pendulum seems to be swinging back and forth, as Brian said. I think, as we've seen now, you know, the amounts keep getting bigger. And I think as it sort of becomes, oh, of course you have to have a dark money arm, it will just become a standard part of the ecosystem that doesn't necessarily benefit one party or the other.
1: Is there, Ian, is there evidence that dark money is actually changing election outcomes and it is really reshaping American politics?
0: It is very hard to point to make sort of direct causal claims about big money and winning elections for a couple of reasons. One is that typically the biggest money tends to go to the competitive elections, right? These are big spenders who know what they're doing, who know, well, there's really only 5 or 15 races that are going to decide who controls, which party controls Congress. So we're all going to spend in those races. So then you have huge money expenditures on both sides. So yes, the party that wins had a bunch of big money, but the party that lost also had a bunch of big money. So it's sort of hard to say, well, they wouldn't have won without this money. I think the interesting question there is, well, if whichever candidate that wins has a bunch of big money behind them, who do they owe favors to when they go into Congress or the White House or State House and they're actually making policy? Who are they looking over their shoulder to not make angry, knowing that they are probably going to need similar amounts in the next election?
1: So foreign nationals, foreign governments, they're prohibited. It's against the law for them to spend and contribute to American elections. Is this dark money laundering situation, could this be used? Has it been used? What do we know about foreign dollars getting into our campaign, Brian?
2: Well, we know that, you know, in terms of the disclosed hard money, if I'm going to give more than $200, I got to write down where I live, how much I gave. All that's got to be recorded, including that it makes it that you can't be a foreign national, non-citizen. I shouldn't say foreign national, but yeah, so it's got to be within the United States. But with the ability to give to social welfare groups, we don't know where that money's coming from. We haven't seen a case where another country has bought an election, but the possibility is there simply because we don't have that full disclosure. We know that the money was given. It was then given over to a super PAC who then spent it on advertisements, usually, but we have no idea of the real source. So it is another opportunity for other countries to meddle in our affairs.
1: So the Supreme Court

0: March 2010 Citizens United decision, you know, it permitted unlimited independent political spending, but the court expected that that spending would be transparent. So I know there was other decisions down the road that allowed this dark money thing to develop, but it does seem to, you know, be not in the spirit of Citizens United, Ian.
1: Yeah, that's right. Not a lot of people know, but there were sort of two parts to the Citizens United decision. The first part, by a 5-4 vote, said unlimited outside spending, that is spending that doesn't get in the hands of a candidate, is protected by the Constitution. And the second part, which was actually an 8-1 vote for the Supreme Court, said upheld disclosure, upheld making all of this transparent. The problem that the Supreme Court in 2010 either didn't foresee or sort of with a wink and a nod ignored is that simply making independent expenditures legal, constitutionally protected, allows these pre-existing entities, these nonprofits, LLCs, any group that wants to spend in politics without disclosing where the money comes from.
0: All right, we're going to take a break here. Our phone lines are open. Got a question, a comment. What do you think about dark money? All of this money coming from billionaires and corporations going into our politics. Do you think it's time for some reforms? What kind of reforms would you support? 833-877-8255, 833-TPR-TALK. Source continues after a one-minute break. 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
0: This is The Source on Texas Public Radio. I'm David Martin Davies. We're talking about the increasing amount of dark money in politics. Ian Vanderwalker with the Brennan Center Elections and Government Programs, where he works to address the influence of money in politics and disinformation in U.S. elections. Is this situation, it used to be at the national level, now we're seeing it more on the state level and also at hyper-local levels?
1: Yes, it is sort of trickling down into state and local elections. It seems somewhat inconsistent still, but you do see, we have seen some spikes in local elections recently. And one of the things that's interesting about big money in sort of smaller elections is that, these big spenders sort of get more bang for their buck, right? If an election is cheap, then you can potentially wield influence with, you know, tens of thousands of dollars instead of tens of millions of dollars. So it does seem to be an increasing issue in state and local elections as well.
0: When this money is used in primaries, Brian Smith at the St. Edward's University in Austin, we're seeing this. Could this is connected to the extremism that we're seeing in the parties, particularly, you know, they could say, if you don't toe the line on this issue, then we will primary you and we will use our billions of dollars that we have from these billionaires.
6: Yeah, what we look at the impact of super PACs and big money on the actual election, and that's harder to predict. But we know that on the campaigns itself, super PACs have made campaigns much more negative, because if I'm going to be running ads, I'm going to run them not on positive things. I'm going to go on attack ads, which turn off voters. I'm also going to spend a lot of money on ideologically pure candidates who toe the party line and might not have any real broad support, other than with the fringe of the party. So it helps extreme candidates. It also has made elections much more expensive, and it's actually made it longer because candidates now have the ability to keep running ads for a much longer period of time, and they're increasingly negative. It used to be that we'd think about the primary election only being really a little bit in the spring, but now it's starting sooner and sooner. It's also being much more extreme and expensive.
0: AIPAC, which is the Israel lobbying group, what is that? Is that a dark money group, Ian?
1: Well, AIPAC itself is not a political committee, so they don't disclose their donors, but they do fund elections through political committees, which do disclose their donors.
0: And if you take money from AIPAC, that's become an issue, particularly in Democratic politics.
1: Yes.
0: So people have to disclose that that's where they got money from?
1: Well, AIPAC typically, so there are a few different things. AIPAC has a PAC, which gives money directly to candidates. So yes, that will show up as a candidate taking PAC money. Then they have super PACs, which tend to have a little bit more anonymous names. I think there's like the United Democracy Project is their main super PAC. So those spend independently, right? They just make these independent expenditure advertisements in elections, and they have been weighing in Democratic primaries. Interestingly, they typically don't mention Israel or their sort of defining issue in those ads. They tend to talk about sort of crime or affordability or these other things.
0: And so Brian Smith, with these local elections, when you have a super PAC able to go in and start spending a lot of money in these elections that typically don't have a lot of money involved in these campaigns, you could really make a big difference.
6: It really can, but one of the things, of course, is local elections and state elections are all different by state. So here in Texas, where I am, super PACs aren't as big of a deal because as an individual, I can give unlimited amounts to a candidate within the state. So I don't need to be able to, I don't have to worry about laundering things around. And then also at a lot of local elections, we're going to see that there's going to be spending limits on it. So it really reduces big money. But what we have seen is the idea that Ian was saying, you can get more bang for the buck for races that are very important. And we've seen this with district attorney races in some big cities. People have realized if I can influence that race, I can really have a lot of power over the criminal justice system in that area. So,
0: or you can take control of the legislature, the state legislature.
6: Well, again, I mean, you do have that more bang for the buck, but lots of things are going to be in play. And so some states aren't going to be as conducive to super PACs. Some states are going to have more regulation. But it, again, you still have to get votes. And no matter if I'm a Republican group trying to buy votes in a Democratic state through super PACs, I'm not going to make any headway because no matter how much I spend, people aren't going to change their views. On election day, Donald Trump could spend all the money in the world, and I know a lot of people who'd still never support him.
0: Yeah, but you can just swing the election, and you can run on issues that are not really your agenda. We've seen that before in Texas. So, Ian, there are a lot of high-profile Democrats running in Texas right now statewide, and they are saying, we don't take corporate PAC money. But is that really true? I mean, they're getting money, but from a roundabout way.
1: Well, so outside support through a super PAC or dark money group or a combination, as you mentioned earlier, it's legally required that that be independent of the campaign. That is, the candidate cannot tell those people what to do. They can't send their operatives over to convey messages. The deal is legally that those groups can take unlimited money and spend unlimited money as long as they're quote unquote independent from the campaign. So, you know, in a sense, that's a double-edged sword where a candidate can get attacked by a super PAC without being able to get them to stop. But at the same time, a candidate can theoretically get supported by a super PAC without being able to tell them to stop. Now, of course, there are times when a candidate surely is like, oh no, please don't spend more money on me, wink wink. So it's hard to say, if it's hard for the public to say how much is this really happening hand in glove. It is more and more common for candidates to do what they can do to communicate to the super PAC how to spend that money, whether that's through sort of pages on the website that are in theory available to the public, but really only the super PAC knows about them, or what's called red boxing, which is when candidates put images and video and messaging on their website, sometimes literally inside a red box. And that's designed to tell the super PAC, here's the ad we want you to run.
0: Right, or they'll give them the video. Suddenly they have video of this senator in this glowing video slopping the hogs and kissing babies and doing things. And they just happen to have posted it online, and the PAC can just grab it and use it in their ads. So it's like kind of like, you know, what kind of system is this? You know, it's clearly they're working around it.
1: Yes, for sure. And the rules that are supposed to stop that are called coordination rules, right? The candidates are not supposed to coordinate with the outside groups. And what we're seeing is they walk right up to the line. And the FEC has been sort of weakening the rules over time. Some states and cities are trying to strengthen the rules. So Philadelphia and New York City have an interesting rule that that tries to get at this red boxing issue and says, and has a sort of test of where they'll look if a super PAC uses candidate information or video or photos and tries to get at the intent behind the parties and look at that as an illegal contribution.
0: Brian Smith, do you think the public clearly doesn't like this? There's a distaste for this whole way of doing things. Does that matter?
6: It matters because we do have the ability to change it through legislation, but it doesn't matter enough that people are willing to stand up and actually do it.
0: But there's a catch-22. You can't elect anybody who doesn't use this system.
6: Right. That's part of the problem. The people who benefit from the system, and that's our incumbents, and we look at the numbers, it's both parties, they have no incentive to change the system. If I'm getting elected and reelected, that's what I want to do. And if big money's helping me get there, what incentive do I have to change? The other thing, of course, is the courts keep ruling again and again that a level playing field is not a constitutional right in campaigns. And because of that, the court has said, you know, we want the most information from as many sources as possible in terms of campaigns. So it becomes very difficult. We talk about the Disclose Act. I mean, that was, you know, 16 years ago, 15 years ago that was moving through. And we haven't seen a lot of traction. And if anything, it's swinging more towards the Wild West.
0: Ian Vandewalker, any low-hanging fruit for reform that would actually make a difference?
1: Well, what is low-hanging fruit?
0: Something that's achievable.
1: Congress? Yeah, right. I mean, Congress isn't doing a lot these days in general. Campaign finance reform has become a highly partisan issue where we see one of the parties pretty uniformly.
0: Well, you hear from some Democrats like, let's pack the courts, expand the Supreme Court, and overturn Citizens United. I mean, that's way out there. But would that make a difference?
1: Overturning Citizens United, yes. Overturning Citizens United by the Supreme Court would make a difference. It would fundamentally change the what's available for legislatures to do to regulate campaign finance. You'd still have to have legislatures have the will to do that, which, as you were just discussing, is tricky when incumbents may see it in their self-interest.
0: So it would have to be an uprising of voters really saying, this is what we have to have, and we're not going to tolerate this anymore. And I don't know if that'll ever happen. We can dream.
6: I'm just going to jump in on that.
0: Real short.
6: That's what got us the 1974 reforms, is egregious abuse of power. And so that would also help move the needle, is if we do see the actual quid pro quo buying of elections, something like that. But that's a real once-in-a-generation event.
0: I want to thank you both, Brian W. Smith, professor of political science, St. Edward's University, Austin, Ian Vandewalker. He is at the Brenham Center's Election and Government Program. Thank you for joining us. 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
0: This week on Texas Matters, can American democracy be protected from the ground up? Former Austin Mayor Steve Adler says cities may become the front line, even the fallback, when national institutions fall. Adler discusses his new memoir, Hot Seat, Hot City, and what he learned leading Austin through explosive growth, political conflict, homelessness, protest, and the battle with the state. That's on Texas Matters, Friday at 12:30 on Texas Public Radio.
8: I'm Norma Martinez, and here's what's featured right now on TPR.org. License plate cameras spur privacy concerns. San Antonio's Pride District wants your input on public art to honor the city's queer history. 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
7: We here at TPR are grateful for the support of Broadway Daily Bread on Dezavala, Pasha Mediterranean Grill, and Easy's Brick Oven and Grill for providing meals to our staff and volunteers during our summer fundraising drive. 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
11: I'm Indira Lakshmanan. It's Here and Now. Coming up, with the U.S. and Iran trading heavy attacks and Saudi Arabia now launching its own strikes, is the Middle East on the verge of a wider war?
10: Also, Jay Clayton takes over as Director of National Intelligence. Interim DNI Bill Pulte has left that office greatly diminished.
12: It's almost half the size of what it was when Tulsi Gabbard came in about a year and a half ago.
11: These stories, and I take a tour of Here and Now resident chef Kathy Gunst's herb garden.
13: They are probably the easiest thing to grow, and it's expensive to be buying small little bundles of herbs.
11: Coming up, Here and Now.
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14: Live from NPR News, I'm Lakshmi Singh. A Georgia court is sentencing the father of a high school shooter to 15 years behind bars. Earlier this year, a jury convicted Colin Gray of second-degree murder for supplying his son with an AR-15-style rifle that was used in the 2024 shooting at Appalachie High School. Four people were killed, nine were injured. The shooter, Colt Gray, pleaded guilty and will serve life in prison without parole. Colin Gray's is a rare case of a parent being held responsible for their child's crimes in a school shooting. Tomorrow is the first day of school for Appalachie High. President Trump says he could withdraw Todd Blanche's nomination for attorney general after two outgoing Republican senators, Texas' John Cornyn and North Carolina's Tom Tillis, withheld their support for Blanche, currently the acting AG. Their opposition stems from the settlement of Trump's lawsuit against the IRS. Here's NPR's Daniel Kurtzleben.
15: Both senators wanted written guarantees regarding that settlement, which included a shield for Trump against tax audits, as well as nearly $1.8 billion for people claiming to have been targeted by the justice system. They said the DOJ wouldn't provide it. Trump posted on social media that he's prepared to pull Blanche's nomination until after Cornyn and Tillis leave office at the start of next year. He also boasted that he'd ended their careers. In response, Cornyn posted, quote, POTUS is mistaken if he believes concerns about the provisions in his tax lawsuit settlement are limited to me and Senator Tillis. Danielle Kurtzleben, NPR News, The White House.
14: More Middle Eastern countries are at risk of being drawn into the U.S.-Iran war. Kuwait and Jordan are reporting more Iranian missile attacks on their soil. Same may now be true for Egypt. Saudi Arabia has also entered the fight. Former U.S. Ambassador Michael Ratney speaks to risks facing the Arab Kingdom.
16: At this point, the Saudis don't want their energy infrastructure targeted. There could be damage to water desalination facilities.
14: The Federal Trade Commission is suing the popular telehealth company Hims & Hers, alleging mishandling of customers' health data. More on this from NPR's Sydney Lupkin.
17: The FTC, along with two states, California and Utah, are suing Hims and Hers. They allege that Hims and Hers misled customers by locking them into prescription plans as soon as they submitted medical intake forms before they could consult with a medical provider. And the FTC alleges Hims and Hers made it difficult to cancel the plans. It also alleges the company shared customers' sensitive health data despite advertising privacy to consumers. In response, Hims and Hers says the FTC ignored evidence it provided during the FTC's three-year investigation and, quote, contorts the law to try to manufacture claims. The company also reiterated its commitment to privacy in a statement on its website. Sydney Lupkin, NPR News.
14: U.S. stocks trading sharply higher this hour, with the Nasdaq up 2.5%. This is NPR News.
18: Live from the Texas newsroom, I'm Gail DeLauder. After Texas Senator John Cornyn said he wasn't prepared to vote yes on Todd Blanche's nomination as Attorney General, the Senate Judiciary Committee has postponed today's scheduled vote. Cornyn wants written confirmation the settlement of President Trump's lawsuit against the IRS wouldn't provide Trump and his family blanket immunity from audits. University of Richmond law professor Carl Tobias.
19: I think the critical point for people in Texas and around the country is that Senator Cornyn has taken a very principled stance to protect the prerogatives of the people of the country who don't have tax immunity, as the president is trying to have for himself and his family, but also just the prerogatives of the Senate.
18: President Trump now says he may pull Blanche's nomination. Labor shortages tied to increased immigration enforcement are delaying construction projects. The South Texas Builders Association says that could make housing more expensive in South Texas. Congressman Vicente Gonzalez says immigrant workers are a big part of a lot of businesses.
20: 30% of construction workers in America are immigrant labor. 30%. In Texas, that number goes to 40%. And in some urban areas, probably in South Texas as well, we hover around 50%.
18: Gonzalez is promoting legislation that would let some immigrants who have been in the country for at least 5 years and have no criminal record get renewable legal work status. I'm Gail DeLauder from the Texas Newsroom.
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0: Hello, this is Nathan Cohn inviting you to our next Cinema Tuesday screening, The Last Waltz. 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
4: I'm Indira Lakshmanan. It's Here and Now. And I'm in Maine with Here and Now's resident chef, Kathy Gunst, at this gorgeous garden. I can see where some of our treasured recipes that you share with us come from because I can see actual gorgeous herbs growing in your garden.
5: Well, you're absolutely right. I get a lot of inspiration from what I grow, what's coming up, what's coming next. But I wanted to start with my herb garden because even if you live in a city apartment and have a sunny windowsill or a fire escape or some little terrace, you can grow herbs in pots. They are probably the easiest thing to grow, and it's expensive to be buying small little bundles of herbs.
4: What if, I keep basil on my kitchen counter. Mm-hmm. What if I wanted to expand beyond that and have a little pot of like what else grows well? What can I do on a kitchen counter?
5: Even if you just have a kitchen counter, let's start over here with thyme. It is very prolific. It spreads like crazy. I come out here and use this at least twice a day. Next to it, you'll see chives. Mm-hmm. Those grow really, really well. There's a small pot of rosemary there that could easily be indoors. These are garlic chives. These have a very wonderful garlicky, oniony flavor. I chop those into scrambled eggs. I use those in vinaigrettes. I use it in stir fries. Okay, over here, this is a very underutilized herb called tarragon, very popular in France, particularly southern France. It's got a slight licorice flavor. We don't spray anything on it, so you can eat anything. This makes my salad vinaigrettes pop. People are always like, what'd you do? What is it? What's the secret? I'm like, there's no secret. It's just a little bit of mustard, fresh tarragon, oil and vinegar, salt and pepper.
4: You're right about the licorice taste. Oh, I'm like chewing on it and think it's like aniseed,
5: exactly,
4: kind of.
5: Exactly.
4: That is amazing.
5: Very refreshing. And you can see this is about 3 years old. It's, I don't know, a few feet tall, and it just mm-hmm. keeps expanding. This you could grow in a pot easily as well. Next to it, I have parsley that has turned to seed, but it has these beautiful parsley heads. They look like dill heads. Mm-hmm. Here's still some parsley leaves. I need parsley all the time. So this is the great thing. My kitchen door is 2 feet away, and I'm cooking, and I'm like, oh, I need this. There it is. And this herb garden, even though we're in Maine, will grow for 5 or 6 months of the year because it's protected by the building. Next to it, I have oregano. Again, I use it a lot on pizzas and pasta sauces, salad dressings. Doesn't it smell great? That's the thing.
4: Each of these different herbs is making me dream of a different food I want to eat.
5: Another food group. I love that you said that. I think so much of cooking is getting excited. Going to a massive supermarket and buying things tightly wrapped in plastic doesn't inspire that much.
4: What are you thinking? You're walking through the garden today. You're smelling all these scents. What do you think we want to cook and chop or prepare or have?

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1: You know, people and characters forged and raised in a place like the border, straddling two cultures, two countries, two languages, is it almost the most natural state for some of us to be in.
0: 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I'm Norma Martinez. 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
1: Apple TV's adaptation of Cape Fear streams its final episode this week. 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

0: This is All Things Considered from NPR News. The father of a high school shooter in Georgia has been sentenced to 15 years in prison. Colin Gray was convicted by a jury in March of second-degree murder for supplying the AR-15 his son used in the attack. Earlier this week, the son, Colt Gray, was sentenced to life without parole after pleading guilty to killing four people and injuring nine others. Chase McGee with Georgia Public Broadcasting has been in the courtroom for these proceedings and joins us now. Hi, Chase.
1: Hi, how's it going?
0: Would you first remind us the facts of the shooting?
1: Yeah, Colt Gray carried out the shooting at Appalachee High School on September 4th of 2024 when he was 14 years old. Prosecutors said he'd been planning a school shooting for nearly 2 years before that. During his sentencing, the state presented messages from the social messaging app Discord, where he communicated specific details like what venue he'd prefer to target, desired number of victims, and comparisons he made between his plan and those of other mass shooters. Ultimately, Colt Gray shot and killed two students and two teachers at Appalachee High School in Barrow County. Nine others were also injured, and his father, Colin Gray, was arrested shortly after the shooting. Shayna Aspinwall's husband, Richard, was one of those teachers killed in the shooting. She addressed Colin in court this morning.
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1: Intense heat and strong winds are fueling major wildfires across much of southern Europe. In France, firefighters working to contain a huge blaze near one of the country's most important wine-growing regions. Correspondent Eleanor Beardsley gives us the latest from Bordeaux tomorrow on Morning Edition from NPR News.
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1: Intense heat and strong winds are fueling major wildfires across much of southern Europe. In France, firefighters working to contain a huge blaze near one of the country's most important wine-growing regions. Correspondent Eleanor Beardsley gives us the latest from Bordeaux on the next morning edition from NPR News.
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2: Portland, Oregon. I'm Rima Reis in for Kai Rizdal. It is Thursday, the 30th of July. It's good to have you along, everybody. So today we got another big economic data point. That is the PCE for June, the Personal Consumption Expenditures Price Index, which is just a fancy way to say inflation. The June reading came in at an annual rate of 3.7%, which is down from what we saw in May at 4.1%. Sounds encouraging, but I should say it comes with a pretty big asterisk. June's numbers got some help from a now-abandoned truce between the U.S. and Iran, which brought oil and gas prices down. But there is another inflation measure we want to tell y'all about. That is the Atlanta Federal Reserve's Sticky Price CPI Index. The reading there, 2.8%. Marketplace's Nova Safo gets us going.
3: The Atlanta Fed says its Sticky Price Consumer Price Index, a mouthful, is supposed to tell us what inflation will be way down the line in 2 years or longer. And in that context, 2.8% is not exactly good news.
4: That tells us that to a large degree, it's still going to take time for inflation to get back to 2%.
3: That's Olu Sunola, an economist with Fitch Ratings. 2% is the Fed's target. We haven't been there since early 2021. Among the biggest components of the sticky price index are housing prices, costs of eating out at restaurants, and recreational activities.
4: Those tend to be sticky because when prices move higher, it takes a while for them to come down.
3: Think rents, insurance prices, labor costs.
5: Things that are in contracts that take longer to adjust and unwind.
3: But economist Kathy Bosjancic of Nationwide says take the sticky price index measure with a grain of salt. It's just part of the inflation picture.
5: The other part is the flexible part of inflation. So yes, there could be some stickiness that lingers, but then there's also other components that adjust more quickly and often.
3: Like prices for electronics, used cars, clothing, jewelry. Bosjancic prefers the core PCE measure, inflation minus energy and food prices, for a broader reading. It's currently at 3.3%. But if the core PCE is at 3.3 and the sticky price index is predicting 2.8 in a few years, does that mean that underlying currents driving inflation are actually slowing? Michael Pierce of Oxford Economics says yes.
6: I do think that underlying trend in inflation is still gradually downwards. I think it's just a question of whether it comes down fast enough for Fed officials to be comfortable about.
3: In the meantime, Pierce cautions that the sticky price inflation reading tends to overshoot its estimates. It's based on a lot of assumptions about where prices are headed. In fact, around this time in 2022, the index predicted 5.8% inflation. We've come nowhere near that. I'm Nova Safo for Marketplace.
2: On Wall Street today, a lot of green. We'll have the details when we do the numbers.

0: Coming up.
1: We were like, we don't know what this could possibly be, but why not?
0: I mean, that's how all best ideas start, right? But first, let's do the numbers. The Dow Jones added 613 points, 1.2% to finish at 52,208. The Nasdaq gained 679 points, 2.8% to close at 25,122. And the S&P 500 rose 121 points, 1.6%, ending at 74.37. Instagram owner Meta reported earnings late yesterday. Today, investors reacted to a splurge on AI that resulted

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1: This week on Texas Matters, can American democracy be protected from the ground up? Former Austin Mayor Steve Adler says cities may become the front line, even the fallback, when national institutions fall. Adler discusses his new memoir, Hot Seat, Hot City, and what he learned leading Austin through explosive growth, political conflict, homelessness, protest, and the battle with the state. That's on Texas Matters, Friday at 12:30 on Texas Public Radio.
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9: Live from NPR News in Washington, I'm Ryland Barton. Todd Blanche's confirmation to be Attorney General is on hold over the $1.8 billion fund for President Trump's allies who say they've been victimized by the government. Blanche says the fund no longer exists, but two outgoing Republican senators are refusing to advance him until they get that in writing. Trump says he may try to wait them out, as NPR's Eric McDaniel reports.
10: Senators John Cornyn of Texas and Tom Tillis of North Carolina are using their leverage to make sure that the fund, which Trump has suggested could be used to make payments to Capitol rioters, is kaput, as the Justice Department has claimed. In response, Trump posted, quote, "I have no objection to temporarily withdrawing Todd's name if they do not do the right thing and putting him back after Cornyn and Tillis are out of office," end quote. Cornyn tweeted in reply that the president is mistaken if he believes concerns about the fund are limited to himself and Senator Tillis, suggesting they're speaking on behalf of other Senate Republicans. Either way, Blanche, who was already confirmed to a lower DOJ post, can remain acting attorney general. Eric McDaniel, NPR News, the Capitol.